Everything he said, every doctrine he taught is truth. We can believe in him, trust him, have faith in him. Through him is eternal life. I feel terribly sorry for you, Caiaphas. Terribly sorry.

0: now that the master is buried in an honorable tomb, what are we going to do? We have no one to guide us.
1: Well, the first thing, I think, is to find a place to stay, a safe place.
2: A safe place?
1: Is it not altogether possible that the people will demand our death as followers of Jesus? Also, we need a place to stay, a place to eat, talk, plan, and sleep.
0: I suggest that each of us inquire among our friends. Certainly we can find some appropriate place.
2: Mary, the mother of Mark, has suggested
3: Peter,
2: that we...
3: Peter, John, the tomb is empty. Someone has taken his body out of the sepulchre, and we know not where they have laid him.
2: We'll go to the tomb immediately. Come, John.
4: Yes.
5: The tomb is empty.
6: No, there's a man, a young man in shining garments, sitting on the stone at the entrance to the tomb.
7: Fear not, ye. For I know that ye seek Jesus, which was crucified. He is not here, for he is risen, as he said. Come, see the place where the Lord lay, and go quickly and tell his disciples and Peter that he is risen from the dead.
0: So they ran, both together, and John did outrun Peter and came first to the sepulchre.
1: The tomb is empty. Jesus is risen, just as he said he would. Truly, this is holy ground, sacred ground.
2: The stone, it's rolled away. Why, it looks... It is empty. John, come in. The tomb is empty.
1: Yes, I know. See. See, there are the linens in which he was wrapped, folded neatly and laid there.
2: Come. We must return to Jerusalem.
3: Jesus is gone. Even his body has disappeared. It was in there. Who is that? In there by the tomb.
7: Woman, why weepest thou?
3: Because they have taken away my Lord, and I know not where they have laid him.
8: Woman, why weepest thou? Whom seekest thou?
3: Sir, if thou hast borne him hence, tell me where thou hast laid him, and I will take him away.
8: Mary.
3: Master.
9: The upper chamber that you and your master have often used, it is available. You may use it.
1: There will be 11. No, 10. Thomas lives here in Jerusalem, so there will be only 10 of us.
2: Why did I do it? John, why? The master even told me I would. And I denied him 3 times, just as he said I would. Oh, how I wish I could live those moments over.
1: Once something is done, Peter, nothing can undo it.
2: Oh, if only Jesus were still here, I would do anything, anything to show him I love him. I would gladly, happily die for him. Oh, John, you should have seen the expression on his face when he turned, looked at me after I had denied him. There wasn't an iota of censure or scolding in that look, only sadness, sympathy, forgiveness, and love. Love for me.
10: Open up! We have glad tidings to tell you! Jesus is alive!
6: He's risen from the dead.
10: The young men in white garments told us.
6: They must have been angels.
10: Jesus is risen.
6: One of the angels told us to hurry and tell you, his disciples.
10: Well, we're going to tell our friends now. Then everyone. Goodbye.
6: Farewell.
1: Well, it must be true. Peter and I saw the empty tomb.
0: Well, it's hard to say. Women are so excitable. Besides, is it possible that the Son of God would allow himself to be scorned, ridiculed, and killed? Such a disgraceful death as the cross, only to be resurrected again?
1: Don't you remember that once he did say something about being put to death and resurrected the 3rd day? I didn't understand it then, and I don't now, but...
0: I think all hope has vanished. There's nothing ahead of us but despondency, grief, and despair.
1: And what did the psalmist David mean when he said... He will swallow up death in victory.
0: Well, I think the best thing for us to do is stay locked in this upper chamber, safe from the fate that our master suffered.
1: You're right. Everything seems vague and mysterious. I wish I had asked Jesus exactly what was going to happen. He would have told us.
2: I'm trying to remember just what he said. Oh, we should have listened more attentively.
0: Shh! Spies!
3: Open up! Open up, it is I!
1: Mary Magdalene, coming!
3: Oh, I saw Jesus. I did see Jesus.
2: Someone brought his body back?
3: No, I saw Jesus. He was alive. He spoke to me.
2: You feel so badly about it, Mary, that almost anyone saying they are Jesus would fool you.
3: Peter, please believe me. It was Jesus. I saw the nail and spear holes. He bade me hurry here and tell you.
1: It must have been the Master. We saw the empty tomb.
2: I hardly think so, John. Probably another of those rumors started by the temple priests and elders. Yet, I seem to remember now that he said something about...
8: And they shall kill him, and the third day he shall be raised again. Destroy this temple, and in 3 days I will raise it up. The Son of Man must suffer many things, and be rejected, and be slain, and be raised the third day. Yet a little while, and the world seeth me no more, but ye see me, because I live, ye shall live also.

0: Same Jesus shall so come in like manner as ye have seen him go into heaven.
1: Jesus, our master, our friend, our teacher for these many months, we've eaten with him, walked with him. We've learned to love him, and we know he loves us with unspeakable, unfathomable love. And now he has ascended to heaven.
2: Mary, tell me again just what the angel said to you at the tomb.
3: He said, "Go your way, tell his disciples and Peter that he goeth before you into Galilee. There shall ye see him as he said unto you."
2: He mentioned my name?
3: Yes.
2: After I betrayed him? He warned me that I would betray him. But I was so sure of myself. I swore I would never betray him. I did. Oh, what I wouldn't give to live that night over again. I hope I never hear a cock crow again.
3: You what, Peter?
2: Oh, forgive me. I guess I was thinking out loud. But I said I hoped I would never hear a cock crow again because it will always remind me of that terrible evening when I claimed I didn't know Jesus.
3: That was bad, Peter. But then I'm sure each of us has disappointed Jesus at one time or another.
2: Mary, are you sure the angel mentioned me by name?
3: I'm sure, Peter. Ask Salome. She heard it too. Tell his disciples and Peter.
1: Peter, I know you feel badly about your denial of Jesus, but we all have denied him one way or another. And you have proof that Jesus did forgive you. Now we must get on with the important business that Jesus left us.
4: What do you mean, John?
1: Well, we know Jesus loves everybody, that he died on the cross to save everyone. We can speak with authority because we have seen him. We have seen him crucified. We have seen him ascend into heaven. But what about those who have not seen or will not see? Our master died for them too.
2: That is our duty, to teach all nations and peoples to believe on Jesus. It's a great responsibility.
1: Yet a happy one, too. And an impossible one by ourselves. But the Master promised to send a comforter to help us.
4: I wonder exactly what he meant by a comforter.
1: I do not know. I doubt if any of us do or will, until the time comes and the comforter is revealed to us.
2: In the meantime, why stand we here? Let us go to our headquarters in the upper room and sing our praises to him who died for us.
4: We also have much careful planning to do. Remember, we no longer have the Master here to tell us what to do and when to do it.
1: Look, we're passing the Garden of Gethsemane. I hate to think of how I slept there while Jesus prayed.
2: Don't even mention that. I never want to think of it again.
5: Yet, we should think about how we failed Jesus. It will help keep us humble.
2: You're right. We must never forget how weak we are in our own strength.
1: Nor how forgiving Jesus was and is.
6: And how kind. I remember when I once asked him to show us the Father. He didn't scold. He just said rather sadly, "Have I been so long with you, and yet thou hast not known me, Philip? He that hath seen me hath seen the Father."
5: You know, now that I think back to that day, Jesus promised then to send us a comforter. Remember?
6: Yes. Yes, he did. He was trying even then to prepare us for his leaving.
1: And only now are we beginning to realize how thoughtful and kind Jesus always was.
7: Yes, always so kind. Even when I said I wouldn't believe that Jesus had risen from the dead unless I could put my finger into the nail prints on his hands, he didn't scold. He just said, "Reach here your finger."
5: Just think, Thomas. It was hard for you to believe he had risen. Now we must make others who have never seen Jesus understand how he is risen from the dead so that they too may live.
2: And how can we do that without the Savior's counsel?
1: We can't. Isn't it wonderful that Jesus promised us help?
7: Help?
1: Don't you remember? He said the Comforter shall teach you all things.
2: Just one more instance of Jesus' love for us. He knew how we would miss him and need him, so he promised us comfort and help.
1: Without the Savior's personal direction and help, we're going to be...
8: Do you see what I see coming through the city gate?
9: Oh, yes. The disciples of Jesus of Nazareth. They're probably... Well, that's rather odd, don't you think?
8: Odd? There are 11 of them. What's odd about that?
9: Having lost their master on the cross, they should be sorrowful, downhearted, and confused. But look, they seem glad and triumphant.
8: It could be, you know, that the report is true.
9: The report?
8: That their master, Jesus of Nazareth, is risen from the dead.
9: You don't believe that, do you?
8: I'm inclined to, yes.
4: Ah, no longer is it necessary to lock the door. Certainly none of us any longer fears what Caiaphas or any power on earth can do to us.
1: You're right, of course, Matthew. I'll open the door.
2: I suppose now we should make definite plans regarding the best way to carry the good news of Jesus' resurrection to people everywhere.
6: Yes.
5: Have you noticed that we all seem to be agreeing lately? It doesn't seem to be the usual dissension among us.
6: Perhaps at last we're beginning to think of Jesus first and of ourselves merely as his agents.
1: For the important task ahead of us, we will need all the help and counsel we can get. Shall we pray? Our Father, which art in heaven.
10: These all continued with one accord in prayer and supplication.

0: Fellow disciples, brethren, before the Savior ascended to his Father in heaven, he gave us the promise of help in these words: "You shall be baptized with the Holy Ghost not many days hence. You will be filled with power when the Holy Spirit comes on you, and you will be witnesses for me in Jerusalem, in all of Judea and Samaria, and to the ends of the earth."
1: And when the disciples had come to the upper room, they became as one in prayer and supplication with the women, including Mary, the mother of Jesus, and his brothers. While the disciples waited for the fulfillment of the promise of the Holy Spirit, they were not idle. They humbled their hearts in true repentance and confessed their unbelief. As they called to remembrance the words that Christ had spoken to them before his death, they understood more fully their meaning. Words which had passed from their memory were again brought to their minds, and these they repeated one to another.
2: "Simon, son of Jonas, lovest thou me more than these?"
3: "Yea, Lord, thou knowest that I love thee."
2: "Feed my lambs." "Simon, son of Jonas, lovest thou me?"
3: "Yea, Lord, thou knowest that I love thee."
2: "Feed my sheep." "Simon, son of Jonas, lovest thou me?"
1: Three times Peter had publicly denied his Lord. Three times Jesus, by his pointed question, allowed Peter to show publicly the depth of his repentance.
4: "Moses in the law commanded that this woman be stoned. What sayest thou?"
2: "He that is without sin among you, let him cast the first stone." "Woman, where are those thine accusers? Hath no man condemned thee?"
5: "No man, Lord."
2: "Neither do I condemn thee. Go and sin no more."
6: "Except I shall see in his hands the print of the nails, and put my finger into the print of the nails, and thrust my hand into his side, I will not believe."
2: "Thomas, reach hither thy finger, and behold my hands. And reach hither thy hand, and thrust it into my side, and be not faithless, but believing."
7: "Lord, show us the Father, and that is all we need."
2: "He that hath seen me hath seen the Father."
1: A few days later, there was a meeting of the believers, about 120 in all.
0: "Men and brethren, Jesus ordained 12 apostles. Now there are only 11, for Judas was the 12th. David, writing by inspiration of the Holy Spirit, predicted that one of the 12 would betray Jesus to those who sought his life. This scripture has been fulfilled, as must all scripture. Judas returned the purchase price of betrayal to Caiaphas. Had he been truly sorry, his sin would have been forgiven.
8: But he feared only the coming day of judgment.
0: He rushed forth from the hall of justice and hanged himself on a tall tree, the limb breaking with the weight of him. Judas fell headlong, bursting asunder in his midst, and the dogs came and devoured him. Caiaphas, wanting nothing to do with the 30 pieces of silver betrayal money, took it and purchased a field, in which he had the remains of Judas buried.
8: These things are known to all Jerusalem, insomuch that that field is now called the Field of Blood.
9: It is written in the book of Psalms, "Let that place remain desolate, let no man dwell therein, and his discipleship let another take."
0: This scripture is our authority for choosing this day another to take the place of Judas the betrayer. Yes. From whom shall this man be chosen? He must be one who has accompanied the Savior from his baptism by John up to the very day he was taken from our midst into heaven. Two men fill this requirement: Barsabbas Justus and Matthias. Will these two men please step over here so all may know you? We will cast lots according to the custom of our people. But first, let us pray for divine guidance in this important matter. Our Father, which art in heaven, we are obeying thy will in selecting another special representative of thine. So be with us. Guide our selection of the man to be one of us. In the precious name of Jesus, our friend, we ask it. Amen. The name is chosen, and we cannot doubt that he is chosen of God. Matthias, come forward.
10: Yes, sir.
0: You realize, of course, that henceforth you shall be numbered among the 12 apostles of Christ.
10: Yes, sir, but I am not worthy, sir.
0: None of us are. Only through the merits of Jesus imparted to us. You have been among those who followed the Master from the day John baptized him?
10: Almost constantly, sir. There were times, of course, such as when he appeared on the Mount of Transfiguration, when it was impossible to be with him.
0: And when he stilled the angry waves of Galilee?
10: I was in another boat, sir, near enough to hear and see during the flashes of lightning.
0: He is the Son of God?
10: Oh, he is, sir. He is the Son of the living God of heaven.
0: Why was it necessary that the Son of God come down to this earth and suffer what Jesus did, to die on the cross and be risen the third day?
10: God created Adam and gave to him the dominion of the earth. In obeying Satan, Adam relinquished that dominion to Satan. Jesus came to wrest that dominion away from Satan. The only way it could be done was for the Son of God, in human form, and with all of humanity's frailties and weaknesses and emotions, to live a life free of sin. Not once must he obey Satan. Jesus succeeded. He has won the dominion of the earth. Now Jesus, instead of Satan, will be king of this earth as well as king of kings in the universe.
0: Henceforth, Matthias, you will be numbered among the apostles. I extend to you the right hand of fellowship. Follow Jesus, and your apostleship will be successful in the sight of heaven.

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1: Welcome to Walking on Water, where it's another day and another chance to enjoy the uniquely American sound that is gospel bluegrass music. In 1 Corinthians 15, verse 52, we're told, "In a flash, in the twinkling of an eye, at the last trumpet, the dead will be raised imperishable, and we will be changed." And to start the music for today, this is New Tradition, He is Risen.

Camping in Canaan's Land. That was a classic track from Carl Story. I'm Tom Maycomber. You're listening to Walking on Water, where we play gospel bluegrass music. And here is another classic track, this from the father of bluegrass, Bill Monroe, walking in Jerusalem just like John.

Face to Face with Amazing Grace, that was the Sugar Hill Boys and Terry. We're called Walking on Water, and I'm Tom Maycumber. I remember like it was just yesterday, my niece being born and how we were all waiting for her to come home from the hospital. And now, tomorrow, she starts her first day of law school at my alma mater in Salem, Oregon. Life truly is fleeting on this earth, but the Bible says a day is coming where in a flash, in the twinkling of an eye, at the last trumpet, the dead will be raised imperishable and we will be changed. And by God's grace, that change is immortality. It is difficult to imagine living forever, but I believe a big part of eternal life is that there will be no sense of loss with the passage of time like we experience now. No feeling that this will never happen again, and no feeling that we will have to hang on to our relationships today because tomorrow they will be gone. Just think, in a moment no longer than the blink of an eye, every weight of living finite lives will be gone, and we will spend eternity in the presence of Jesus and with those we love. Here is Jeff Parker, Eternity Share.

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1: To everyone listening, thank you so much for joining me here today for our celebration of Jesus with gospel bluegrass music. We opened our music for today with a song by New Tradition, which was one of the leading bluegrass bands from its forming in 1988 until it called it quits in 2000. Their entire recorded catalog of 7 albums is sacred music, and with a lineup of former members that reads like a who's who of bluegrass, every song is worthy of airplay and certainly worthy of listening. I'd like to feature for you the gospel sound of New Tradition, and from way back in 1991, this is Homecoming.

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And here they are again from 1997. This is Jesus Blaze the Trail.

You're listening to Walking on Water, and I'm Tom Maycomber, and that's our feature group for today, New Tradition, with Oh, I Want to See Him. I mentioned that the lineup of New Tradition over the years reads like a who's who of bluegrass music, and today mandolinist Danny Roberts is a part of the Grascals, and here is the Grascals with Leaning on the Everlasting Arms.

I'm Tom Maycumber, and you're listening to Walking on Water, where we play gospel bluegrass music. And that was Aaron McDaris on banjo on the instrumental What a Friend We Have in Jesus. And Aaron played banjo in our feature group for today, New Tradition. And now here is New Tradition alumnus Brandon Rickman with Rest for His Workers.

0: I'm Tom Maycumber, and you've been listening to Walkin' on Water. Today we featured the gospel sound of new tradition. And we also considered Paul's teaching that one day, in a moment no longer than the blink of an eye, every weight of living finite lives will be gone, and we will spend an eternity in the presence of Jesus and with those we love. What a day that will be. Thank you for listening, and until next time, have a blessed week in Jesus.
1: 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Until next time, may God richly bless you with His presence and the grace of our Savior, Jesus Christ.
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3: Hello friends, this is Doug Batchelor. How about an amazing fact? For decades, futurists have talked about the day when computers would become as powerful and versatile as the human brain. Despite rumors, we've still not reached the point where artificial intelligence can overtake human smarts. According to the Telegraph, in January 2014, a major test was conducted proving one of the world's most powerful supercomputers is still no match for that 2.5-pound gray electrochemical glob called a human brain. Researchers in Germany and Japan used K, that's what it's called, K, the fourth most powerful supercomputer in the world, to simulate 1 second of brain activity. With a room full of supercomputers, housing more than 700,000 processor cores and 1.4 million gigabytes of RAM, K simulated the interplay of 1.7 billion nerve cells and more than 10 trillion synaptic connections between brain cells. Though that might sound like a lot of brain cells and connections, it really only represents 1% of the human brain's network. So what happened? It still took the supercomputer 40 minutes to process a single second of 1% of human brain activity. The fact is, no computer exists today that can even match the processing speed of a mouse's brain. But Intel said that it aims to create such a computer by 2018. Perhaps this is why the Bible says that man is fearfully and wonderfully made. Stay with us, friends. We're going to learn more as Amazing Facts brings you this edition of Bible Answers Live.
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3: 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We have lines open for your Bible questions tonight. And you can also be tuning in on the Amazing Facts website. You'll find a lot of information there as well. So if you have a Bible question, pick up your phone. 800-463-7297 brings you to our studio. Have a pencil standing by because we also give out some websites that have other Bible study resources. My name is Doug Batchelor.
5: My name is John Ross. Good evening, listening friends. And Pastor Doug, as usual, let's begin the program with a word of prayer. Dear Father, once again, we are grateful that we're able to spend a few moments studying your word together. And we do ask for the Holy Spirit to come and fill our minds and hearts and lead us, Lord, into a clearer and full understanding of your word. So bless our time together. Be with those who are listening wherever they might be. In Jesus' name, amen.
3: Amen.
5: Pastor Doug, you opened the program by talking about, well, a remarkable computer that has the ability to do a vast amount of calculations in a very short period of time. Yet, in comparison to the human brain, it's so far, you know, inferior to what just 1% of our brain's capacity can do. So, you know, we got a long way to go in the world of computers to try and match what the brain can do.
6: That's right. And even when you don't think you're thinking something, your brain is thinking.
5: Something's going, yeah.
6: Well, you're just, you know, all the time. While your brain is moving the muscles that move your eyes around when you're talking and you're taking in all these images and your brain is regulating your heartbeat and all these millions of nerve endings that go to every, you know, cell on the exterior of your body. I mean, there's just so much going on in a human brain that when they tried to analyze this, and they've spent years, scientists and computer technicians from around the world, this is a free online program where people around the world are adding and building the software to try and figure out what a human brain does. So the best minds in the world are working on this, and they're going, wow, you know, we take, I mean, you just think about having 10, you know, what is it, a trillion gigabytes of information. It's just mind-boggling. 1.4 million gigabytes of RAM and 700,000 processor cores. You know, we're happy if our computers got four. This is 700,000. And they could, in 40 minutes, 60 seconds in a minute, only simulate 1 second of 1% of a human brain. Now, just think about that. It only took 50 million years for that human brain to develop. Kidding, friends, sorry. And then, you know, the other amazing thing is they can't figure out why the human brain is built where it we only use in our lifetime about 10% of what its potential capacity is. Why would a brain evolve with so much extra potential that is never realized?
5: You know, another amazing thing about the human brain is the amount of energy that it takes to actually process all of those calculations in the human brain. If you were to try and duplicate that kind of activity in a computer, it would take the water of Niagara Falls to try and cool a computer that big.
6: Yeah, take the power generated by Niagara Falls to probably heat it too.
5: Yeah.
6: Or to, you know, power.
5: Yeah.
6: And, you know, and then but the human brain, it is an electrochemical computer. They know that now. But it is so incredibly economical. If they could make a computer chip, they could do a fraction of what the human brain would do at the temperatures.
5: Right.
6: Anyway, all this is just a way of saying, friends, that as the Bible said, we are all fearfully and wonderfully made, and we're made in the image of God. Now, talk about a computer. Look at what the mind of God is able to do in sustaining the cosmos. Would you like to know more about that God that created this wonderful world and all that's in it? We have a free offer tonight that you'll find amazing. Pastor Ross?
5: It's a book entitled Wonders of Creation. And for anyone who would call and ask for that, we'll be happy to send it to you. The book talks about some of these marvels in creation that help us see how much God cares about us individually and just the amazing things that he has made. The book is again called Wonders of Creation, and our resource line is 800-835-6747. 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We're going to go to the phone lines now. We have Derod listening in New Jersey. Derod, welcome to the program.
7: Hello. Thanks for taking my call. And,
6: sure.
7: Praise the Lord for your job. And good night to Pastor Doug and Pastor Rod. I had a question that I've always thought about because every night I pray for every living thing because God is the creator of life. Mm-hmm. And the question that I had was if it's okay to pray for pets. Wow, you pray for the family. Seems like I have two pets at home. One recently got sick at the hospital. But I always had that question, is it okay to pray for pets since it's a living thing?
6: Well, you know, the Bible says that God, not a sparrow falls, that God doesn't know about it. And he opens his hand and satisfies the desire of every living thing. Again, the Bible tells us in Proverbs, the righteous man regards the life of his beast, but the tender mercies of the wicked are cruel. So, you know, God cares about animals. Matter of fact, when Balaam was beating his donkey, God opened the donkey's mouth. And the donkey said, you know, I've been your faithful donkey all these years. Have I ever given you a hard time? Why are you beating me? So I don't think there's anything wrong with praying for the welfare of your animals, and that God will keep them healthy and heal them if they're sick, which is really a different question. Sometimes we get the question, you know, will these pets have eternal life? And that's different from praying that they could be well in this life.
7: Yes, I always had that question, because every living thing, it's the breath that we have, it's given by our Heavenly Father. And
6: yeah.
7: I always had that question. Not to take more of your time, I wanted to add something. My daughter, since we were talking about the brain earlier, she's going to have a procedure done at a hospital. I want to know if you can have a prayer for her. Her name is Jahira, and I will appreciate that. And thanks for answering my question.
6: Absolutely, we will. We'll put her on our prayer list. Thank you, D-Rod.
7: Thank you so much. Thank
6: God
7: you.
6: Bless.
7: Have a good night.
5: We've got Sharon, who is listening from Virginia. Sharon, welcome to the program.
8: Thank you. Thank you for taking my call.
6: Yes.
8: My question is, the Bible says Jesus is referred to as the firstborn from the dead.
6: Uh-huh.
8: And I'm wondering about Moses, because when Moses appeared on the mountain along with Elijah, he was resurrected, right?
6: Yes.
8: So, and he was resurrected from the dead, and was he not given his glorious body then?
6: He was. And, you know, of course, then there's a couple of other examples. Three examples I can think of in the Old Testament of other resurrections besides Moses. There's a boy that Elijah resurrected. There's a boy that Elisha resurrected.
8: And yeah, but didn't they die again, though,
6: yeah,
8: right?
6: Yeah, they did, because... but it's talking about those raised from the dead in the verse that you're quoting. So it doesn't say that they went to heaven and back. But, yeah, you're right. Moses, actually, he not only died, he was raised, he went to heaven. I think that the key is where Jesus is talking about firstborn of the dead. It is through his resurrection that any other resurrection could happen.
8: Mm-hmm.
6: And so sometimes when you say first, it doesn't mean sequence. In the Bible, sometimes they use the first to mean priority. For instance, when, you know, we talk about the president's wife, we typically call her the first lady. Well, it doesn't mean she was the first lady to walk ashore in North America. Sequentially, she's thought of to be the first lady as far as priority, importance, so forth. So when Jesus is the first begotten of the dead, he is the one. It's through his resurrection any other resurrection happens. And, of course, he's the greatest of those who are raised from the dead. And no one really...
8: That makes sense.
6: Yeah, no one else really experienced... Because Jesus even raised Lazarus. You know, there are a lot of resurrections before Jesus died. So, hopefully that... Yeah, appreciate that. If that makes sense, then...
8: Yes, that does make sense. So, I appreciate your answer.
6: Thank you very much. We do have a book that you might enjoy, Sharon. And it's called... The High Cost of the Cross. Talks about the sacrifice and the resurrection of Jesus.
8: Oh, yes.
6: We'll send that to you.
5: The number to call is 800-835-6747. That is our resource line. And the book is The High Cost of the Cross. That's 800-835-6747. We're going to go back to Michael in, Michael is in, hang on a minute. We're not able to get to him right now. Let's try this one here. We have Ralph in Florida. Ralph, welcome to the program.
9: Hello, guys. This is my first time calling. I just have a question about Goliath. Is the same Goliath being mentioned in 1 Samuel 17, 2 Samuel 21, and 1 Chronicles 20? I'm going to hang up and listen to that. Thank you.
6: All right, 2 Samuel 21. And... it's probably, you know, I only know of one Goliath being mentioned in the Bible. I think all three times it's referring to the same giant. It does sometimes talk about the brothers and the descendants of Goliath that David fought with, but I don't think we're talking about different people. So,
5: of course, the history of Chronicles is also repeated in some of the other Old Testament books. The word chronicle carries with it the idea of giving a chronological order of different events over the history, at least the passage of history that's been referred to. So it wouldn't be surprising that Chronicles would repeat a story that you find elsewhere in Scripture.
6: Yeah, I'm looking at, I just did a computer search. The word Goliath is found 6 times in the Bible. It's all referring to the same person. In 2 Samuel 21, it's talking about the brother of Goliath. And then and it calls him the Gittite. That's someone from Gath. It's a similar word, and some translations translate that differently. Same Goliath, not too many 9'6" guys going around. So I appreciate your question. Thank you, Michael.
5: All right, we got Michael in Kentucky. Michael, you're on the air.
10: Hey, Pastor Doug, how are you, man?
6: Doing good. And your question tonight?
10: When Jesus returns, where will the Father be?
6: Well, you know, the Spirit and power of the Father come with Jesus when he comes to earth, because it says he's coming on the right hand of power. And what other power would that be but the power of the Father? But the Bible says God's a spirit, and yet it seems like he's got a presence. He seems like he's got a body. And the Father sends the Son to receive the kingdom. So in a literal sense, the Father is still on his throne ready to welcome everybody when they come.
5: You know, also when you talk about the second coming, you're reading in the New Testament, talks about the second coming, the theme and the focus of the second coming is the second coming of Jesus. But when you're speaking about the Godhead, the Father, Son, and Holy Spirit, almost always in the New Testament, it's listed in that order. The Father first, then the Son, then the Holy Spirit. And if the Father was coming with the Son, it would probably be more the coming of the Father versus the emphasis being the coming of the Son. So, you know, just from a number of passages, it appears that Christ comes to gather his children and take them back to the Father's house. And what a reunion that'll be when Jesus enters into the presence of his Father in heaven, and following behind are the redeemed. And Jesus says, Father, here are the ones that you have given me. What a glorious event that'll be.
6: Absolutely. So we appreciate that, Michael. We do have a book, a study guide you'll really enjoy, that talks about the second coming. And we'll be happy to send you a free copy of that.
5: The study guide that talks about the second coming is called Ultimate Deliverance. For anyone wanting to learn more about the subject, give us a call on our resource line. That's 800-835-6747. And again, the study guide is called Ultimate Deliverance. We have Raymond, who is listening in Michigan. Raymond, welcome to the program.
11: Hello, sir.
6: Evening. And your question?
11: My question is, in Revelations, when it talks about the Antichrist being struck down, whether if it's a man or woman who does it, and it's prophesied in Revelation, is that something coming from God, or is that something coming from Satan?
6: Are you talking about where it says the beast is wounded by a sword?
5: A deadly wound in Revelation 13?
6: Yeah, I don't know if it doesn't necessarily use the wording struck down, but I think that's what you're talking about. Well, Christ said, I did not come to send peace, but a sword.
11: Yes.
6: And so it also tells us in Ephesians chapter 6 and also in Hebrews chapter 4 that the word of God is quick and powerful and sharper than any two-edged sword. And so it's pretty clear from another number of Bible examples in Revelation, is it chapter 1 where Jesus? No, it's Revelation 19 where Jesus appears with a sword coming out of his mouth.
5: It's Revelation 1, yeah.
11: Yes.
6: And
5: Sharp two-edged sword.
6: So we see Jesus has this sword. It's representing his word. And so what really kills the beast is the word of God.
11: Okay.
5: Also in the context of Revelation chapter 13 where it says, I saw this beast with 7 heads and one of its heads received a deadly wound, but the deadly wound was healed. God also, just as in Old Testament times, would allow various kingdoms or nations to bring judgment upon Israel. So it is through a political power that the beast of Revelation 13 receives this deadly wound, which is eventually healed. And it says all the world wonders and marvels after the beast. So God allows political powers to execute his will in judgment upon this power.
11: Okay.
6: And that
11: okay.
6: other verse is Revelation 19:15. Out of his mouth goes a sharp sword that with it he should strike the nations, and he will rule them with a rod of iron. So obviously a sword coming out of the mouth of this rider on the white horse is a symbol for the word of God, because we usually don't see people going around with swords coming out of their mouths. So that's symbolic language there.
5: You know, we got a study guide dealing with the subject of the Antichrist, and Raymond, you'd find this interesting. It's called Who is the Antichrist? And if you'd call our resource line, that's 800-835-6747. Just ask for the study guide, Who is the Antichrist? The number again is 800-835-6747. And the number here to the studio is 800-463-7297. We have a couple lines still open. That's 800-463-7297. We have Tim, who is listening in Tennessee. Tim, welcome to the program.
12: Yes. Yes. Good evening, guys.
6: Good evening.
12: Can you hear me okay?
6: Loud and clear.
12: Okay. My question deals with Daniel 12:1. And what is the difference between, I know it says Michael's going to stand up and it's going to be a time of trouble. I was listening to your Amazing Facts television show, and it said, Stephen Bohr said the difference between the Great Tribulation that's passed and that is that's coming up is the intensity of it. It's going to be very short, and it's going to be very intense. What is your take on that, and how does it tie in with Revelation 14 and 20?
6: All right, well, I do agree. I think that that the Great Tribulation that's coming is not going to be as long, because the Great Tribulation during the Dark Ages lasted like 1,260 years. It was the Dark Ages. It was a time of great persecution, and but in the last days, it seems like in very quick succession, you can read in Revelation 15 and 16 when the seven plagues fall. How long can life last on Earth when men are being scorched with great heat and noisome sores and the waters are turned to blood? I mean, there's just, in very quick succession, there's going to be wrath poured out, is what it says. And so, yeah, we're heading for that day. But that is the ultimate great time of trouble, that it will be unlike any other time that has ever existed.
5: You know, there's a parallel passage in Revelation chapter 22, and it's verse 11. It parallels with Daniel chapter 12, verse 1. When Michael stands up, Jesus, in Revelation chapter 11, says, "He that is unjust, let him be unjust still. He that is filthy, let him be filthy still. He that is righteous, let him be righteous still. He that is holy, let him be holy still." And then verse 12 says, Christ speaking, "And behold, I come quickly, and my reward is with me." So the standing up of Michael is the close of probation. There is the outpouring of the seven last plagues, and then you have the second coming of Jesus. And it's during that time period that you read about in Daniel 12:1, where there is a time of trouble that is worse than the world has ever seen before. But it's fairly short, because you have the seven last plagues, and then Christ comes.
6: Yeah, and Jesus refers to this. That's why he says, "He that endures to the end will be saved." There's something to endure just before the end, and that's what this is. Tim, mm-hmm. we have a book that's called Anything But Secret, and it talks not only about the difference between the second coming and the secret rapture, but it has a section, a good section, talks about the tribulation. And if you'd like mm-hmm. a copy of that, we'll send you one for free.
5: The number to call, 800-835-6747, and the book is Anything But Secret. Again, 800-835-6747, the book dealing with the second coming of Christ, Anything But Secret. We have Lewis listening in Michigan. Lewis, you on the air.
13: Yes, I have a question about the millennium. How can, if Jesus,
6: get real close to your phone, Lewis.
13: If Jesus is ruling on earth during the thousand-year millennium, how can there be sinners?
6: That's a good question. And the reason it's a good question is because you've discovered something that many people are wrong about. It doesn't teach in the Bible that the millennium is here on earth. Now just follow me. A lot of people think that Jesus comes down at the end of a seven-year tribulation and that he reigns with the righteous reigning over the wicked. And, I mean, who wants that? And the righteous have eternal life, but the wicked are still dying. I mean, it becomes very messy and hard to understand. But what Jesus really said is, "I go to prepare a place for you," John 14, "and if I go, I will come again and receive you unto myself." It's the verse Pastor Ross was talking about where he said, "In my Father's house are many mansions." that where I am, you might be also. So when Christ comes and we are caught up to meet him in the air, he takes us away from the earth. That's at the resurrection. You can read in 1 Thessalonians chapter 4, the dead in Christ rise when the Lord descends from heaven. And then you read in Revelation that it's at the resurrection the millennium begins, Revelation chapter 20. So the millennium begins with the second coming of Jesus and the resurrection. We are not on the earth. We're living and reigning with him in glory. And the world is desolate during that time. It's, it's ruins.
5: You know, sometimes the question is asked, well, if the righteous are going to reign during the 1,000 years with Christ, who are they going to be reigning over if all the wicked are dead? Well, we need to understand that the idea of reigning doesn't necessarily mean telling people what to do. An important part of reigning is judging. During their 1,000-year period, Paul says that the righteous will be involved in judging, even judging angels, fallen angels. So the reigning idea is in part a type of judging, a reviewing of the lives of people, and then somehow being involved in helping to decide the degree of punishment that the wicked receive at the end of their 1,000-year period. So, all the wicked are dead during the 1,000 years, and the righteous are in heaven with Christ for that 1,000-year Sabbath of rest.
6: Absolutely. And we do have a lesson that deals specifically with the subject of the millennium, Lewis. We'll be happy to send you a free copy. What is that, 1,000 years of peace?
5: It's called 1,000 years of peace. The number to call is 800-835-6747. And again, the study guide is 1,000 years of peace. That's 800-835-6747. Do we have time for one more caller before our break?
6: See if we find a quick one here.
5: All right, we're going to go to E. Frank, who is listening in New York. E. Frank, welcome to the program.
14: Yes, thank you, Pastor Batchelor. Yeah, I have a question tonight for you, gentlemen. It's something that I've been pondering for many, many, many years now. I've been reading Scripture for almost 30 years now, and I have been told by my denominational clergy that what I'm doing is incorrect. When I read, for example, what Moses did in his 40 years in the desert, I usually read certain verses of Scripture 40 times. I also pray 6 times a day to Jesus, and they told me that's more of a neurotic thing rather than a biblical thing. I just want to ask you, Pastor Batchelor, is it incorrect or is it not biblical or ethically correct to pray in a sequential fashion according to the time amounts, like 40 years, 6 years, 12 years? Is that incorrect or is it it's a form of neurotic behavior? Because I,
6: all right,
14: I
6: well,
14: found it very...
6: Let me see if we're going to run out of time, Efrain. Let me see if I can give you a quick answer to that. That's a reasonable question. When we pray, first of all, prayer should be the cry of your heart to God. And you know, then Jesus tells us in Matthew chapter 7, don't pray in vain repetition as the heathen do, for they think they'll be heard by for their much speaking. So it's not a sin, for instance, to say the same prayer several times. My family prays for our children and certain people every day, virtually every day. And we pray for our kids every day. So that when Jesus said pray in vain repetition, he just meant over and over. You know, we have a book on prayer. We'll send you a free copy. It's called Teach Us to Pray. And as you read that, I think it'll be a real blessing to you. You're listening to Bible Answers Live.
5: The book again is entitled Teach Us to Pray. And if you'd like to receive a free copy of that book, E. Frank or anyone listening, the number to call is 800-835-6747. Just ask for the book Teach Us to Pray. You know, Pastor Doug, we'd like to mention just before the break here, one of our many websites that Amazing Facts has dealing with Bible truth. One of the most popular websites that we have is on a subject that has fascinated people. There is a lot of opinions as to what exactly happens when a person dies. Do they go to heaven immediately? Do they go to hell? Do they go to purgatory? What does the Bible say?
6: Abraham's bosom?
5: That's right. Yeah,
6: all
5: what
6: of
5: is
6: the above.
5: That?
6: We have a brand new video that's at the website. The website is called Truth About Death. Or if you even just type in death truth, you'll get there. 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What is the truth about death? You'll find that very interesting. It creates a scenario. A lot of people wonder what happens? About 100% of the people die. You might want to find out what the Bible teaches. Don't go away. There's more Bible questions coming.
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0: open again, that number 800-463-7297. Our first caller for the second half of the program is Hugh, and Hugh is listening in Wisconsin. Hugh, welcome to the program.
1: Good day.
2: Evening.
1: Yeah, my given name is Dan, but my nickname is Hugh. So my question for you tonight is about Exodus 21, the covenants of God.
2: Uh-huh.
1: And I'm looking at Exodus 21:7 here, and it talks about slavery and also talks about rape. It says, when and these are supposed to be God's words. It says, when a man sells his daughter as a slave, she shall go out as male slaves do. And then it says also, if she does not please her master, which kind of talks about rape back then, who designated her for himself, then he shall let her go and be redeemed. My question is, why God would support slavery and why God would support rape of another, especially in the Old Testament?
2: Well, no, God doesn't support rape.
1: Well,
2: he doesn't support slavery either. What God does is God recognized that the nations were doing these things. God is giving Moses laws to protect the slaves. For instance, in the Ten Commandments.
1: So why did God just say don't have slaves instead of saying it's okay to have a slave and this is what you do? So God, who is all-powerful and almighty, you think that, you know, he would actually have the ability to say don't own slaves and make that the law of the land. So,
2: well, let me tell you what Jesus said about that. Jesus said, from the beginning, it was not God's will that anybody get divorced, but because of the hardness of your hearts, he made a law about divorce. And the disciples asked Jesus the same question you're asking. They said, well, if divorce is wrong, then why did God make a law about it? And Jesus said, because of the hardness of your hearts. What he means by that is, because men mistreat men, God made laws and said, look, if they're going to do this, here's some laws to protect the people. It was God's will. God never intended for man to have multiple wives. But the Lord made laws and said, if a person's taking multiple wives, and keep in mind, in Bible times, men would go to war, and after a war, there might be 10 women for every man, and they had nobody to marry. And so it became very common for one man to take multiple wives. Then God made laws. He said, look, if you've got more than one wife, you need to treat them all this way. And he prescribes that they need to be treated fairly. In the Sabbath commandment, God says, not only do you rest every week, but your manservant and your maidservant should rest. In other words, you can't work people like that. So all through the Bible, when he talks about these issues, he's making laws to protect those people.
0: You know, God takes people where they are, and then he leads them into a fuller and clearer understanding of his will for their lives. And I think a classic example of that is Jesus. And, you know, the example you could use not only of divorce, but even some of the Old Testament laws. Jesus said, you've heard in the past, thou shalt not kill. But I say unto you, you shall not hate your brother without a cause. So Christ takes it one step further. So there is the law to protect people because of where they're at, but it's God's intention that they grow in the understanding of truth.
2: So, yeah, I hope that makes some sense. You can just look through the Bible and see how people progressively, that as they could handle it, God was giving them increased light. Because there was a lot of darkness back then in those days, and God had to meet them where they were at. Appreciate your question, you.
0: We've got Kenny listening in Paradise, California. Kenny, welcome to the program.
3: Thanks for taking my call. I have a question about, I've been doing a little study on love, what love is. And someplace in my mind, I read something about love keeps no record of wrongs. Is that in the Bible?
2: Well, you might be thinking of 1 Corinthians chapter 13. Let me go there right now.
3: Well, I looked it up in the Jehovah's Witness thing, and it kind of says that almost, but I can't get the exact words.
2: Well, it says, love does not behave rudely, it's not puffed up, it does not seek its own, it's not provoked, it thinks no evil, it doesn't rejoice in iniquity, but rejoices in the truth. It bears all things, believes all things, hopes all things, endures all things, love never fails. You know, go ahead, Pastor Ross.
0: You know, I'm looking at another verse dealing with that same idea. 1 Peter chapter 4, verse 8, it says, and above all things, have fervent love for one another, for love will cover a multitude of sins.
3: That verse.
2: Is that the one?
3: No, the one you just met, what Ross mentioned.
0: Yeah, that's 1 Peter chapter 4, verse 8.
3: 1 Peter
0: 4 and eight. Verse 8.
2: Yep.
3: 4, 8. Did I say that right? 4, 8?
0: Yep. 1 Peter 4, yep. Verse 8.
2: And actually, Peter is quoting Proverbs chapter 10, verse 12. Proverbs 10, 12.
3: 12.
2: Hatred stirs up strife, but love covers all sins. So that might also be the one that you're thinking of. And we used to have a lesson that said it's still there talking about the

0: love of God, but we rename that lesson. And
1: a love that transforms.
0: There it is.
1: Is that the one?
0: Yeah.
1: We'll be happy to send that to anyone who calls and asks. The number is 800-835-6747. That is our resource line. And the study guide dealing with the subject of love is A Love That Transforms. Something about God's love for us.
0: Let's give that one away on Valentine's Day.
1: That's a good one for Valentine's Day.
0: We haven't talked about that. That's a great lesson.
1: Our next caller is Sandra, and she's listening in Canada. Sandra, welcome to the program.
2: Yes, hello.
0: Hi.
2: Hi, how are you tonight?
0: Doing good, and your question?
2: Good, great. I was just wondering about 2 Peter 2:4, for God did not spare the angels who sinned, but cast them down to hell and delivered them into chains of darkness to be reserved for judgment.
0: Yes.
2: I was just wondering about what you mean by that they were cast down to hell.
0: Well, first of all, the word hell there is not a place of fire. The word is a unique word. It's, matter of fact, I think if I'm not mistaken, this is the only place in the Bible this word appears. It's in Greek. It's Tartarus. And it means a place of darkness. Whenever he cast out a devil, he said, the devils would say, "Have you come to torment us before the time?" If you look, for instance, in Mark chapter 5, and I believe it's Luke chapter 7, when he cast the devils out of this demoniac, the devils begged him and said, "Please do not cast us out into the abusos, the deep, the nothingness." This world, the devils are sort of restricted. They're imprisoned on this planet. And it talks about Satan being bound for 1,000 years during the millennium because there's nobody to tempt or manipulate during that time. And so this planet is where they've been cast into darkness.
1: You know, if you look at that, you're right, Pastor Doug, the word is interesting here. It comes from Greek mythology, and it was carried with it the idea of the headquarters of evil. Everything bad, everything evil, death, anything dark was referred to this place,
0: Tartarus,
1: at least in the Greek mindset. And Paul, speaking to Greeks and non-Jews, speaks of the demon of the angels as being held in a place of darkness. It's not referring to a place of torment or fire, but it's just sort of the domain or the power of darkness or evil.
0: Yeah.
2: Okay. So it's not,
0: I think this is
2: place,
0: also,
2: like,
0: I think you'll also find this mentioned in Jude, too.
2: The darkness?
0: I'm sorry, I think we're talking on top of each other. What did you say?
2: Yeah. Sorry, I guess I'm just trying to understand when it says that they were delivered into chains of darkness to be reserved for judgment. So they're chained up in a place of darkness?
0: Well, the word chains are used very broadly in the Bible. It talks about the chains of sin. And so the fact that they're chained just means that they cannot leave. You know, Satan was cast out of heaven, Revelation chapter 12. By the way, the other reference I was talking about is Jude verse 6. And the angels who did not keep their proper domain, but who left their own abode, he's reserved in everlasting chains under darkness for the judgment of the great day. And so there is a day of judgment when it says Satan and his angels are cast into a lake of fire. And that's in Revelation 20?
1: Yeah, with reference to that chain, you read in Revelation chapter 20, it talks about the dragon or Satan being bound by a chain. This isn't a literal chain. It's not real chains holding these angels, but it's a chain of circumstance. They confined to this earth, and they are here on the planet. They can't go out to all the other areas in God's universe. They sort of confined, imprisoned on planet Earth until this judgment.
0: Now, you've probably driven before, Sandra, where you see a dog kind of chained in a yard. He might have a 20-foot chain, but compared to where that dog wants to go, he feels chained. Satan used to be Lucifer. He used to be free to travel through the infinite universe of God, and now he's chained to a stake on this little world. And for him, boy, he's in prison. So you're just looking at it through the perspective of where he came from and where he is restricted now. He sees himself as imprisoned. I appreciate your question, Sandra. Thank you.
1: We do have a study guide talking about the devil called Did God Create a Devil? And it talks a little bit about the devil and the evil angels. And we'll send that to you, Sandra, for free, or anyone who calls and asks for it. The number is 800-835-6747, and the study guide is called Did God Create a Devil?
0: And as well, we have that lesson that we mentioned earlier, talking about the millennium where devil is chained.
1: That's right. Called A Thousand Years of Peace.
0: Yes. By the way, those lessons, I think both of them, you can read them for free by just going right now to the Amazing Facts website. We're just trying to get the truth out. Just look, go to amazingfacts.org, and under our free library tab, you'll see all these study guides, or most of them, right there.
1: We have Michael listening in Michigan. 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
3: Thank you.
0: Yes.
3: Yeah, my question is on getting rebaptized out of Hebrews chapter 6, starting at the beginning of the chapter to all the way through verse 6.
0: All right. Well, that's now, you want me to read that for you? Or you just have a question about a specific spot?
3: Well, through the whole thing, from the beginning to through the whole verse of 6. Can you get rebaptized? And I read it as no.
0: Well, let me give you another verse. Let me give you another verse there that I think will help. If you look, for instance, in Acts chapter 19, and it says here, while Apollos was at Corinth, that Paul, this is verse 1, Acts 19, that Paul, having passed through the upper regions, came to Ephesus, and finding some disciples, he said to them, "Did you receive the Holy Spirit when you believed?" And they said, "We've not so much as heard whether there is any Holy Spirit." He said to them, "Into what then were you baptized?" Now here they were baptized. They said, "Into John's baptism," meaning John the Baptist. Paul said, "John indeed baptized with the baptism of repentance, saying to the people they should believe on him who would come after him, that is on Christ Jesus." When they heard this, they were baptized in the name of the Lord Jesus. And so here you've got these gentlemen that were baptized a second time. So you've got to be careful not to rule out that a person can be baptized twice, because they were. See what I'm saying,
3: okay,
0: Michael?
3: I know when Christ came back, from the grave, he brought the Holy Spirit upon his disciples.
0: Yes.
3: And that was also another, I won't say that was actually a baptism at that point, but then again, maybe it was.
0: Well, it is a baptism, but when you're baptized with the Holy Spirit. But I think your question's about the water baptism, more precisely.
3: Yeah, the water baptism, yes.
1: Well, we find two principles in Scripture for rebaptism. The one being, if a person comes to a fuller or clearer understanding of God's will. So maybe they were baptized, and it was sincere, and they gave their life to Christ. But as they studied further, they might have discovered truth that they weren't aware of when they first made that commitment to Christ. Mm-hmm. It's appropriate then for them to say, "I want to rededicate myself to Christ and to the truths of Scripture that I've discovered." So rebaptism is appropriate in that case. Also, somebody who was a Christian but walked away from God, lived out in the world, and then they're coming back and they're saying they want to recommit their life to Christ. Yes,
3: right.
1: Absolutely. A rededication, rebaptism is appropriate. It doesn't mean we have to be rebaptized every time we, sin and, go through that. It seems like people would have to get rebaptized every day, but no, it's only in the case of somebody who completely walks away from God, has nothing to do with God, but then comes back to him and wants to rededicate his or her life. Yes, rebaptism is appropriate.
0: We have a lesson that talks about baptism and rebaptism, Michael. We'll send you for free, or you can read it at our website. It's your choice. It's called Power in Purity. And if you just call the resource number, we'll send you a free copy of that.
1: The number to call, 800-835-6747. The study guide is Power and Purity, talking about baptism. And we have a book also that we can send you for free called Baptism, Is It Really Necessary?
0: Mm-hmm.
1: Talks about baptism and rebaptism. Our next call is Angela, and she is listening in Washington. Angela, welcome to the program.
4: Yeah, Centralia. It's about 20 miles south of Olympia and Tumwater.
0: Yes. And your question?
4: And I was wondering about the verse in Luke 23:31, for if they do these things in a green tree, what shall be done in the dry? What in the world does that mean?
1: I like this verse. I pass it on. I'm sure you're going to add a little bit more to it. But just to get the context here, you have Jesus who is bearing his cross, and it's the Roman soldiers that's sort of leading him along. They've just beaten him, and there is a group of women who are weeping because of what the Romans had done to Jesus. And Jesus says, "Don't weep for me, but weep for yourself. For if they," that could be the Romans, "do these things in the green tree or the green wood, what would be done in the dry?" Now, we know a tree in Scripture, especially in the parables of Christ, often represents Israel as a nation. When these events happened, being the crucifixion of Jesus, probationary time was still open for the Jewish nation. We know that probationary time for the nation as a whole ended 3.5 years after the crucifixion of Christ.
4: Right,
1: and if the Romans were doing this, even during that probationary time, what would be done after probation closes? Well, we know what was done. The Romans came and destroyed Jerusalem in 70 AD, and it was a tremendous slaughter. The Israelites had rejected God's protection, and the green tree had become the dry tree. Yep. So Christ says, don't weep for me, but weep for yourselves and for your children, because you're going to be rejecting my protection, and the Romans are going to come upon you and destroy your city.
0: Good answer.
4: Sanhedrin made a law that said that any Jew found in Israel would be put to death immediately.
1: It was a terrible time during those around 70 AD, during the Roman siege of Jerusalem.
0: Yeah, I think Josephus says that there were so many crosses around Jerusalem where the victims were crucified, it looked like a forest. Well, I appreciate your question, Angela. Good one.
1: We have Anne, who is listening in New York. Anne, welcome to the program.
5: Thank you, sir. My question is, if you receive a settlement, and yes, I'm a tither, are you to give 10% of that to the church, or are you able to just give an offering, what you received?
0: Well, if the principle for tithe is that you're to tithe on your increase. If, you know, if you're selling T-shirts and it costs you $5 to buy the T-shirts and you sell them for $10, your profit or your increase is only $5 on each T-shirt. You would pay tithe on your increase. The rest is, you know, they're just the operating. If you get a windfall, and like you're talking about a settlement, a financial, I'm assuming, on some insurance problem, if the insurance money is to pay for medical treatment and you've paid out this medical treatment, then you don't really have an increase. If the insurance settlement is also compensating you for, you know, mental suffering or whatever else might be involved, and you say, all right, look, Lord, a lot of this goes beyond what the medical expenses were, and I'd like to pay a tithe on that, you're going to have to be the judge of that. I don't know, Pastor Ross, it's a good question.
1: You know, Pastor Doug, I'm always reminded, you can't outgive God.
0: Mm-hmm.
1: And, you know, if ever you're in doubt, if the Lord has blessed you, you can always give an offering of gratitude and thanks for what God has done.
5: Amen.
1: The biblical principle, though, is we pay a 10% on our increase. And sometimes people ask, well, does that mean before taxes or after taxes? Yeah, typically what I do, and I think there's a lot of Christians that do the same thing, we pay a 10% on our gross. You know, you get your monthly check and just write 10% right off the top and give that to the Lord. You can't outgive God. He will open the windows of heaven and pour out a blessing.
0: Absolutely. You know, we do have
5: a
0: lesson.
5: You.
0: I'm sorry, go ahead, Ann.
5: Yeah. No, I just said thank you. You really made it clear to me because I was really concerned about that, you know, because God has blessed me and I just wanted to make sure that I was doing the right things. I have no problem giving back to God because he's given me more than I can even imagine.
0: That's right.
5: Yeah.
0: Well, we'll send you a lesson if you'd like, and it's called In God We Trust. It's takes the Bible principles on giving and offerings, and it breaks it all down. It's very also entertaining to read.
1: The study guide is called In God We Trust. The number is 800-835-6747. Just call and ask for the study guide on tithing, In God We Trust, and we'd be happy to send it to anyone who calls and asks. We have Tremaine, who is listening from Arizona. Tremaine, welcome to the program. Tremaine, I think it's
0: Montgomery, Arizona?
6: Montgomery, Alabama.
0: Oh,
1: okay.
0: Our screeners are typing.
1: On the monitor.
0: Our screeners are typing fast, and so anyway, yeah, your question.
6: Oh, just a quick question about the church. I know Christ promised to build a church in Matthew 16:18, and he established the church in Acts 2, and as you notice around, there are like so many different denominations or different churches. You know, when he come back for his church to deliver his kingdom to God, what church is he expecting to come to get? What church is it?
0: That's a good question. Keep in mind, when Jesus comes back, there's going to be in the world a one true and one false. Now, right now, I know God has his people scattered through a number of denominations, and I don't question that. That doesn't mean that all these denominations are the church or teaching the truth. But, you know, God looks on the heart, and there's some very sincere people in some denominations that maybe their foundational truths are missing something. But when he comes back, there's going to be a great shaking in the world, and I know you're aware that everybody will either have the mark of the beast or the seal of God. Revelation says everybody sort of gets aligned in one of two groups. Something's going to happen in the world where people are going to be polarized in one of two groups. You're either going to be Babylon or you're going to be part of the bride of Christ. You'll be that woman in Revelation 17 or that woman in Revelation 12. You know, there's straight gate, narrow gate to heaven, and there's the broad way to destruction. So folks are all going to be forced. But through history, we know especially since the Protestant Reformation, there have been many fragments of Christians in many different groups, and it doesn't mean only Lutherists or only Calvinists or only Methodists are going to be saved. I think God is going to be separating the wheat from the chaff when he comes.
1: You know, we have a study guide dealing with this very important subject called the Bride of Christ. Jesus is described as the bridegroom, and the church is described as the bride. And in the lesson, we have some important Bible principles that need to be present in the church to be the bride of Christ. And we'll send that to you for free, Tremaine, or anyone who calls and asks for it. The number is 800-835-6747. Just ask for the study guide, The Bride of Christ, and we'll be happy to send that out.
0: Thank you.
1: Debbie, who is listening in Michigan. Debbie, welcome to the program.
7: Yeah, hi. How are you?
0: Hi, Debbie. We got about 2 minutes. And your question?
7: Okay. Well, my question is, it's about there's two creatures, and they stand with Jesus. They accompany him, I think, somewhere in Ezekiel, and they also stand with him at the throne, and they have, like, four faces on them. They have, like, the face of a bear, one of an eagle.
0: Well, actually, yes.
7: Do you know what they are?
0: Yeah, you find it both in Ezekiel, I think, chapter 1 and in Revelation 4. And I think one is the face of a cow, an eagle,
1: with a lion,
0: a man,
1: and then a calf, a man, and an eagle. Yeah, in that order. You know, just real quick, an explanation for that is some have seen that, for example, the first has the face of a lion. Lion represents royalty and kingship. Some seeing that a description of Christ prior to the incarnation. Then you have a calf, which is a beast of burden, a sacrificial animal, and they see that as representing the incarnation. Jesus came to bear our sins and die in our place. And then the face of a man, that represents Christ's high priestly ministry for us. He represents us before the Father. An eagle in the Old Testament is also associated with judgment. And so after Christ's high priestly ministry is finished, he comes back as King of Kings and Lord of Lords. He comes to execute judgment upon the earth. So the four living creatures have been seen as symbolizing four phases of Christ's ministry in our redemption.
7: So, okay.
0: Yep. That so, some have wondered if.
7: All right. Well, thank you.
0: Absolutely. Yeah. Yep. Even in the four Gospels, you know, you can kind of see in the Gospel of Mark, Jesus appears like an eagle, and in the Matthew, it's the royalty, like you said, and Luke is the man, John is the calf, and gives a picture of Jesus. Friends, you can hear the music. That means we're out of time for your questions. But in the moments that remain, if you don't mind my reminding you that you're hearing this program because people like you say, we enjoy this, we learn something, we want it to stay on the air. 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

There, now, that should do it. Any roast will cut nice and easy now. Let's see, which is next? There you are, just a little paring knife. But sure needs sharpening. We'll just, Well, howdy, back again, are we? You know, I must be getting old and forgetful, or time is going faster and faster each year of my life. You don't mind if I go on sharpening these knives, do you? Promised myself I'd get a few chores done today. Don't worry, it won't bother my storytelling none. In fact, it makes this job a little less boring, knowing I can be telling you a story at the same time. We were with Poetry and Me, weren't we? Yeah, Poetry was convincing me that I should go fishing the next day. Not only to catch fish, of course, but to talk about a plan he had that just might capture the vandals who'd done such awful damage to old man Paddler's place and the fountain in the town square. I knew I was rationalizing when I said I'd be there. I figured I wouldn't actually be disobeying my mother if I got all my chores done. And I wouldn't be disappointing my almost best friend if I went fishing for a little while. At least, that's what I thought. Now, I'm telling you... excuse me a moment. Gotta change knives here. There we are. I tell you now, this isn't gonna make any sense for a while, but by the end you'll understand. And you'll see how God works things out, even though everything seems like such a mess. So now,

0: Bob Till was one of my worst enemies. Now I know it's wrong to have an enemy, but when you're a volatile 10-year-old, knowing and doing live on the Great Divide. I thought deep down that it was Bob who destroyed our rowboat. And I even had a sneaking suspicion he was involved in the vandalism. Now my mother said we were going over to visit his mother, and we were taking a picnic basket. And by the smell of it, it was a casserole dinner, which smelled good enough for us to have for our own supper. In a little while, Mom and Charlotte Ann and I were in the car. Mom was driving, and I was in the back seat with a picnic basket, babysitting, and wrestling with my sometimes cute little sister to keep her from standing on the seat or walking on the picnic basket.
1: This little piggy went to market. This little piggy stayed home. This little piggy had roast beef. This little piggy had none. And this little piggy went wee-wee-wee all the way home. Oh, Charlotte Ann. Sit down before you fall down. That's it. Hey, Mom, why are we going to Mrs. Till's?
2: Mrs. Till's in bed. Has been since yesterday. Tonight's our turn to furnish dinner.
1: How sick is she?
2: She may have to have an operation. Honey, keep Charlotte from standing up.
1: Sit down, Charlotte. Really?
2: The doctor was there this morning. That's why the neighborhood women are taking over. We may have to drive her to the hospital ourselves, or some of the neighbors anyway.
1: Where's old Hooknose? Can't he take her?
2: I beg your pardon, William Collins.
1: Well, I'm sorry. I told you to sit down, Charlotte Ann. Don't cry,
3: Daddy,
1: Charlotte.
3: I'm
1: sorry.
2: You didn't have to take it out on her. To answer your question, John Till's in Valparaiso on a job, and Tom is with him.
1: Well, where's Bob Till?
2: Helping his mother.
1: Helping his mother? The only thing he can do is mess things up.
2: Bill, I know how a young man's opinions can be pretty set and feelings about people pretty strong. But the fact still remains that you have a certain privilege as Bill Collins. And that's the privilege of being a Christian. But at the same time, there's a certain amount of responsibility involved. Now, I know you and Bob don't get along, and that goes for Tom, too, but being a Christian means you have the power right at your fingertips to love your enemies.
1: Oh, Mom.
2: No, I mean it, Bill. Calling Mr. Till old Hooknose.
1: What?
2: I know you're a normal growing boy, but that kind of normality needs channeling. You get my meaning?
1: Yes, ma'am.
2: Now, I don't mean you have to treat Bob like he was part of the Sugar Creek gang. That'll take some time and searching on your part. But I do want your best side when we go into Mrs. Till's. Or you can wait outside.
1: I want to go in with you, Ma. You're right. I'm not saying I can like Bob, but I don't have to be so ornery about it.
0: My mom always had a way of putting things that put you in your place, but didn't put you out of place, if you know what I mean. Like, she never made me feel I was worthless, because I wasn't up to everything she thought I should be. But at the same time, she let me know what she expected of me. And her idea of Christianity being a privilege. I never heard too many people express it quite that way, a privilege. And it was. But she was right about it being a responsibility. Now, being a Christian when you're as young as I was gave me a chance to have my direction channeled. But I have to admit I still had the same growing pains everybody else did. And one of them was a young boy's feeling of just not liking particular people. And knowing that's wrong in the sight of the Lord. Believe me, it was a fight all the way. We got to Mrs. Till's house, went into their oldish, unpainted, but surprisingly clean house. It took Mom only a few jiffies to get Mamie Till propped up on pillows and to carry her a tray of hot beef and noodles, a cool green salad, and other tasty-looking food. Just the thought of it makes me hungry. Bob, who'd been in the house when we came, was quickly out the back door and nowhere around. Well, we sat and visited a little with his mother.
4: Bob's timid about meeting people, but Oh, he's been...

0: Been good to me since John left. Washing the dishes and keeping plenty of firewood in the box. And oh, it's all right if you want to go visit with him, Bill.
1: Oh, no. That's all right, Mrs. Till. I'm sure he's plenty busy and doesn't want to be disturbed.
0: Well, he does have to chop some firewood for us. He's probably heading out there to do it now.
2: How are you feeling, Mamie?
0: Oh, not the same. I know I need an operation, but you know how it is.
2: Has Pastor Simpson called on you since you've been down?
0: Not yet. He had a funeral this afternoon at his former church in Placerville, and he's been so kind to us. Oh, and his wife came down the other day with extra blankets. And you know, it has been getting cold here in the evenings.
2: Yes. Yes, it is getting chilly.
0: Charlotte Ann's real quiet.
1: She fell right to sleep.
2: Well, she didn't have her nap today. With all the excitement
0: Yes. Bob told me about it.
1: You mean about old man Padler's place being vandalized?
0: And the town square fountain.
1: How did he know?
0: I don't know. He just told me that Mr. Padler's place had been ransacked and that you boys found it and called the sheriff.
1: But how...
2: Mamie, it's getting late, and I really ought to put Charlotte Ann in her own bed. But before we go, would you like to hear a little something from the book?
0: Oh, yes. I'd like that a lot. My Bible's over there on the nightstand, see? And, Bill, why don't you run out and see if Bob would like to come in?
1: What was that, Mrs. Till?
0: Well, I was thinking Bob would like to hear the scriptures read.
3: She thought Bob would like to hear the scriptures read. Imagine that! With all the hate in my heart for Bob Till, I was expected to go out and ask him to come in to hear my mother read from the Bible. Well, I had to go, and I did go. Bob was out by the barn, splitting wood for the fireplace. When I saw him chopping away, I seemed to have in my mind's eye not a boy with an axe splitting wood, but that same axe being raised in the humid air near the old swimming hole and coming down kerwham into the bottom of somebody's rowboat. Didn't seem right for me to be asking him to come in and join us for devotions, feeling the way I did. But it was something I had to do. So, drawing from all the politeness I'd been taught and quoting love your enemies 1,000 times over.
4: Hiya, Bob.
5: Howdy.
4: Your mom wanted to know if you'd like to come in and have devotions with us.
5: Nope.
4: Well, I was just supposed to ask.
5: You asked.
4: I'm sorry your mom is so sick.
5: Yeah.
4: Well, we'll be praying for her.
5: What's that gonna do?
4: If it's the Lord's will, it'll make her well.
5: Hey, man, the only thing that's going to make her well is an operation. And an operation is money, and I haven't seen any National Bank of God giving out money.
4: Well, that doesn't mean the money won't come. I mean, God uses people.
5: Yeah. You better get on back, or they might think you got lost.
4: Yeah? Bob?
5: Yeah?
4: How do you know about Mr. Padler's place getting vandalized?
5: What do you mean? How did I know?
4: Well, it was the Sugar Creek Gang that found it.
5: The Sugar Creek Gang. That's all we ever hear around here. Sounds like a club for people with a sweet tooth.
4: You still didn't answer my question.
5: I got ways of finding out things. You people ain't the only ones who can find things out.
4: But how did you know?
5: I told you, I got ways. Now go on back. I've got to cut this wood. Well, are you gonna leave or not?
4: You wouldn't know who did it.
5: And what if I did?
4: Because if you did, you'd have to tell the sheriff.
5: Why?
4: Because it's against the law to withhold information.
5: Listen, I ain't done nothing. That's against the law.
4: I didn't say you did. But if you know anything, you should let Sheriff Leland know.
5: Look, I don't know nothing, and I ain't telling anything. Now, will you stop hearing me? Go on back and read your funny book and pray your funny prayers. I got my chores to do.
4: Okay. Just remember I warned you.
5: Thanks a lot. Bill?
4: Yeah?
5: Since you're such a goody-two-shoes and all, and grown-ups listen to you, just warn the sheriff of something about some people.
4: What's that?
5: No matter how good a person is, there's still people against him.
4: Are you saying something against Mr. Padler?
5: Just tell the sheriff what I said, but don't tell him who said it. They wouldn't believe it coming from me.
4: Now what makes you think I do?
5: Because you're not as dumb as you act. Now go on back.
3: Bob Till set my temper going and my mind reeling. Was he talking about Mr. Padler? And if he was, how did he know so much? Everything was such a mystery. And I knew I could hardly wait to meet Poetry, hear his plan, and see if it coincided with my suspicions. But that fishing meeting's gonna have to wait until next time. My time's up. And my chore of sharpening my household knives, too. You see, I finished sharpening my knives, and I brought you deeper into the mystery of the cemetery vandals. But we've got a long ways to go. And I don't want you to forget to join me next time. Till then, keep smiling, and may the Lord richly bless you.

You've been listening to another dramatic adaptation of Christian children's literature, brought to life by The Bookshelf. This has been a radio presentation produced by the Broadcasting Department of the Moody Bible Institute.

0: He was a 25-year-old Olympic silver medalist, but after a training accident on September the 10th, 2016, left him paralyzed, Sam Willoughby knew his BMX riding days were over. Engaged to be married, Sam figured his life was over and insisted that his fiancée move on without him. But after meeting a man in a wheelchair who worked in motor racing, Sam's life and outlook changed. One person's encouragement was all it took. Paul wrote, "Encourage one another and build one another up." Sam went on to coach his fiancée to her own BMX World Championship, and they married, with Sam even standing, with the help of braces, during the wedding ceremony. Jesus encouraged people, spending time with sinners and pointing them upwards towards heaven and a better life. God's followers today will do the same. Let someone use you to encourage someone else. John Bradshaw, It Is Written.
1: Hello there. This is the Common Lake Loon, just reminding you to stay tuned for Uncle Bob and Storybook Room time.
2: Well, thank you, my loony friend. Good to have you in today. Hey, for the next 15 minutes, we're going to have fun. Uncle Bob, your friend with all the critters, for the next 15 minutes from Moody Bible Institute in Chicago, it's Storybook Room time.

0: baby seagull. And you just heard me hatch from an egg. I have some astounding information I want to share with you.
1: Hey, great. You're a slick chick, little seagull. Now, I happen to know there are many kinds of seagulls. What kind are you?
0: I'm a black-headed seagull.
1: Well, you're cute, you sure are. Tell me, are you a boy or a gull?
0: Ouch. Am I a boy or a gull? I'll have you know I am a boy.
1: Ooh, easy does it.
0: Now, what do you want?
1: Boy, I don't know whether we ought to interview you on Nature Corner or not.
0: Oh, never mind, I just come on strong. I've been cooped up in that eggshell for so long. I'm glad to get out.
1: Okay, black-headed seagull, I'll accept that. Now, let's learn about you.
0: Okay, Uncle Bob, the basic idea of our little program today is to show you that the black-headed seagull is hatched with special knowledge already programmed into his brain.
1: Hey, fantastic. Well, tell me about it.
0: All right, Uncle Bob, the bird scientist Nico Tinbergen took a black-headed seagull egg and hatched it in his laboratory.
1: Okay, go right ahead, little gull.
0: Make it little boy. Not a gull.
1: Check, check. Have it your way.
0: Okay. Well, Mr. Tinbergen took this little black-headed seagull egg, hatched it, and kept it in complete darkness for several hours. Then he showed it a picture of its parent's bill.
1: Mm-hmm.
0: You know, its beak.
1: Yeah, okay. What does the parent black-headed seagull's bill look like?
0: It's red.
1: Okay, it's red, so what does that prove?
0: Well, Mr. Tinbergen and his scientists made several artificial bills out of a piece of paper, and they made them different colors. One of them, red, the color of the parent's bill.
1: Okay, fellas, so what happened? What were the findings?
0: Well, Mr. Tinbergen and his scientists held up one of the colored beaks or bill at a time.
1: Now, what was the little black-headed seagull supposed to do? Holler out a color?
0: No. He was supposed to peck at it. You see, that's what the baby seagull does to the mother or father gull when he wants food. He pecks at his beak. And that's a sign to the parent bird to regurgitate food so the little baby chick can eat.
1: I see it now. So Mr. Tinbergen and his scientists just wanted to find out if the newly hatched chick could identify the right colored bill.
0: That's right. The red one. Well, Mr. Tinbergen held up first the artificial brown bill. The little chick didn't pay much attention to it. He picked at it a little bit. Then he held up the yellow one. Still very little action. He held up several different colored bills, but still very little pecking. But then...
1: He held up the red one.
0: Yeah, he held up the red one that looked just like the parent bill.
1: And what happened?
0: Well, I'll tell you in a moment, but first, let's hear this from our sponsor.
1: Oh, cut it out. You have us in too much suspense. What happened?
0: Well, he pecked vigorously at the red bill. He pecked wildly at it.
1: But not at the other colors.
0: No, not at the other colors. He knew by pecking at a red bill, he would get food.
1: But he had never seen a red bill before.
0: That's exactly it. That's the scientifically phenomenal part about this investigation. The little chick had just been hatched and had been in total darkness for several hours. And then they put these different colored bills in front of him. One of them, only one, the exact color of his parents' bill.
1: Fantastic. Well, that's scientific proof that the little chick had this knowledge in his brain.
0: Absolutely. There's no question about it. The baby chick was programmed with information already in his brain. In other words, number one, you must peck at a bill in order to get food. Nobody taught him that. No scientist. No mother or father bird.
1: Yeah, I realize that. He was incubated in the hatchery.
0: Plus point two, be sure to peck at a red bill. That is the only way you'll get food. Red, red, red. This was programmed into his brain before he was hatched.
1: Now, scientifically speaking, black-headed seagull, how did that information really get there?
0: Well, I'll tell you. It got there through genes, through genetics and chromosomes. You see, each little baby bird gets one gene from the father bird and one gene from the mother bird.
1: Mm-hmm. Now, where do you think these genes came from originally?
0: Well, they came from someone very intelligent. I mean, they have knowledge in them, and only knowledge or intelligence can come from intelligence or knowledge. You see what I mean?
1: Check, check.
0: In other words, Uncle Bob, it took a very super intelligent creator and designer who made the first pair of black-headed seagulls in the beginning. He put these genes in their body, and these genes contained knowledge that came from him. And when these two birds mated, they passed on these genes that contained that knowledge to the baby chick. inside the egg. So when the chick was born, he'd have that information.
1: And because of it, he could live.
0: Oh, that's right. And then when he would grow up and mate with another black-headed seagull, that information, that genetic knowledge, would be passed on to the little baby chick already inside of the egg.
1: So when it hatched, it had all of the information and the knowledge that it needed to survive and reproduce itself.
0: Yeah, man. Yeah, man.
1: Hey, a real case for an intelligent creator.
0: Why, yes, if you want to be logical and scientific about it, you have to admit to a creator. How else can you explain it? It doesn't happen through environment or through chance.
1: Yeah, hey, you know something? Your voice is getting lower.
0: Well, I'm getting older.
1: The black-headed seagull is a scientific case for direct creation.
0: Yeah.
1: You know, whenever there's a creation, there has to be a creator, right? The Bible calls him Jesus Christ. Question is, do you know him? This is the true story of two Jewish missionaries who went to Gentile nations to preach the gospel. It's the adventure of the Apostle Paul and the prophet Jonah. Let's compare these two famous Bible characters and see what we can learn. The Apostle Paul is in Troas, Turkey. It's night, and Paul's asleep.
2: Paul. Paul. Come over to Macedonia, to Greece, and help us.
3: What? Was I dreaming? Vision of a man saying, come over into Macedonia to help us. God must want me to preach the gospel in Greece. Silas! Timothy, wake up!
4: What do you want, Paul?
3: Come on, men, wake up.
5: What's the matter, Paul?
4: Yeah, why are you waking us up at this hour?
3: Man, it's urgent. God has just appeared to me in a vision. He wants us to take the gospel of Jesus Christ to our friends in Greece.
1: The Bible tells us in Acts 16:10 that Paul and his friends left for Greece immediately. Obedient to the Lord, they preached the gospel of Jesus Christ to the Gentiles in Philippi, Greece, and they saw great results. Watch the comparison now. About 800 years before Paul was born, God spoke to the Jewish prophet Jonah.
6: Jonah, my prophet,
3: Lord God,
6: arise, go to Nineveh, that great city, and preach my word to them, for their wickedness is come up before me.
3: God, do you want me, a Jew, to go to Nineveh? Fie, those Gentile dogs, they rule the world, and they want to capture our beloved nation Israel. Why should I preach repentance to them? They should be destroyed. It would be for our own good.
1: Instead of obeying God immediately as Paul did, Jonah took a ship in the opposite direction, heading for Tarshish. But meanwhile, 800 years later in Philippi, Greece, Paul preached the gospel of Jesus Christ to the Greeks.
7: Friends of Philippi, I've come to your city to tell you about the one true Savior of the world, Jesus Christ.
3: Jesus who? Jesus Christ. May I tell you about him, friend?
7: Yeah, I'm listening.
1: Going back 800 years again, after Jonah's disobedience and hard lesson that he learned in the sea, he also preached the word of God to the Gentiles in Nineveh.
7: People of Nineveh, listen to me. I am God's prophet. Hmm? He sent me to your city to warn you to turn to the Lord Jehovah, or he would overthrow your city in 40 days.
4: What's that? You think that's for real?
3: I think it is.
7: We have been a wicked city. Yes. God, forgive us.
4: We must return to the Lord.
7: Yes. That's right. Repent, Nineveh, or you'll perish.
1: Just like the Gentiles did in Philippi, the people of Nineveh turned to the Lord from their sin. God blessed his word in spite of Jonah's disobedience. After the people of Philippi trusted Jesus Christ as Savior, Paul wrote a letter of encouragement to the young church. We read it in the book of Philippians.
8: Brothers and sisters in Christ Jesus at Philippi,
3: I thank God for you every time I think of you. Constantly praying for you there. That God would give you strength and encouragement. That you would grow in your new found faith in Christ. Being confident of this very thing. That he who has begun a good work in you will continue to perform it until the day of Jesus Christ.
6: Paul always spoke words of encouragement to the young church, praying for them constantly. But after the people of Nineveh trusted the Lord, Jonah's prayer was a little bit different.
7: Lord God, I pray you, destroy the city, keep your word. You said you would destroy it in 40 days. I preached what you told me to preach, but now they've repented, and you've blessed them.
6: Jonah refused to pray for the spiritual growth of the new believers in Nineveh. Instead, he prayed for their destruction. Quite a contrast from Paul's prayer in Philippi. Sometime later, Paul wrote the Philippian church,
3: "Rejoice in the Lord always. And again I say rejoice."
6: Paul could say that because he practiced rejoicing over what Jesus Christ had done for him. But Jonah? God told him,
5: "Jonah, is it right for you to be angry? You love your own comfort more than the people of Nineveh."
6: Paul rejoiced. Jonah pouted. If you're a believer in Jesus Christ, God has already called you to share your faith. The question is, will you be a Jonah or a Paul?

0: Okay, the choice is yours. Will you be a pouter or a rejoicer? A Jonah or a Paul? You take your pick, okay? We'll see you next time for Storybook Room Time. Uncle Bob, bye-bye.
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3: In the third chapter of the book of Daniel, we find a story, an historical account that's also prophetic in nature, and it speaks directly to Earth's last days. The book of Daniel was written 2,500 years ago, 600 years before Revelation. It was written to reveal events that would take place in the latter days and at the time of the end. As Amos wrote, "Surely the Lord God does nothing unless he reveals his secrets to his servants, the prophets." The young man Daniel, who wrote the book of Daniel, was a slave in Babylon. Babylon was located in the Fertile Crescent, a region that stretches north from Israel and Jordan up to Lebanon, Syria, and southern Turkey, and down through Iraq and Iran to about the Persian Gulf. Egypt, Lydia, and Media were also significant Middle Eastern powers, but Babylon was by far the dominant nation. Nebuchadnezzar came against Jerusalem 3 times. On the first occasion in 605 BC, he forced King Jehoiakim of Judah to break with Egypt and sign a treaty with Babylon. Jehoiakim didn't honor his end of the bargain, and things didn't turn out well for him or for Judah. The Lord sent against him raiding bands of Chaldeans, bands of Syrians, bands of Moabites, and bands of the people of Ammon. He sent them against Judah to destroy it according to the word of the Lord, which he had spoken by his servants, the prophets. You find that in 2 Kings chapter 24. God told Judah they would be under Babylonian rule for 70 years. After 70 years are completed at Babylon, I will visit you and perform my good word toward you and cause you to return to this place. And then we read a well-known Bible verse. "For I know the thoughts that I think toward you, says the Lord, thoughts of peace and not of evil, to give you a future and a hope." Jeremiah 29:11. That was said in the context of God assuring a rebellious people that the trial, as severe as it was intended to lead them to a better future, to a place of faith. The trials God allows to come to you are for the same purpose. There might seem to be nothing redemptive in a challenging diagnosis or a financial scrape or a job loss, but anything God permits, he permits to encourage you to come closer to him. Too often people allow their trials to push them away from God. It shouldn't be that way. Hardships are a time to lean into God, not to get angry with God or harden your heart. Judah was going into 70 years of captivity. God was permitting that for their good.

0: Without a doubt, one of the most remarkable stories in the entire Bible is found in Daniel chapter 3. First, let's recap. While a teenager, Daniel was taken from his home in Judah, forcibly relocated to Babylon, and pressed into the service of the king of Babylon. In chapter 1, when beginning their training, Daniel and his friends refused to eat the food provided by the king, choosing instead to follow a simple diet that honored God. They excelled. And when the king himself examined them, they were found to be 10 times better than all of their colleagues. Then in Daniel 2, Daniel interpreted the king's remarkable dream of a statue made from gold, silver, brass, and iron, standing on feet of iron and clay. A stone, cut out without hands, not of human origin, crashed into the image and broke it to pieces, and the entire thing was swept away, while the stone became a great mountain that filled the earth. That's the return of Jesus. Daniel interpreted this dream to mean that kingdoms would arise. First Babylon, then Medo-Persia, then Greece and Rome, and then Rome would divide. Daniel predicted in around 600 BC what would take place in the world over the next 2,500 years and beyond. Daniel's predictions have proven to be stunningly accurate. Clearly, the Word of God can be trusted and believed. And now the incredible Daniel chapter 3, a life and death story that prefigures events in the end of time. It's a story with big implications, and if you consider it carefully, it will shine a light on the prophecies of Earth's final days. After the dream of Daniel 2, the image made from different metals, King Nebuchadnezzar had his artisans construct an image made entirely out of gold. His dream had made clear that Babylon would not last forever. But here, he shook his fist in God's face, making it clear that in his mind, things were going to work out differently. The story starts bluntly. Nebuchadnezzar the king made an image of gold, and it was like nothing that had ever been seen. Its height was 60 cubits and its width 6 cubits. He set it up in the plain of Dura in the province of Babylon. 60 cubits high is around 90 to 100 feet, around 30 meters. Now, Babylon used the sexagesimal system of numbering, a system based on the number 6. Most nations today use the decimal system based on the number 10. The Babylonian system gave us 60 seconds in a minute, 60 minutes in an hour, 360 degrees in a circle, and so on. And if you're wondering about 666 in the book of Revelation, you're making a good connection with that number connecting directly to Babylon. So this image was roughly the height of a 9-story building. Whether that was all statue or if the height included a pedestal, we really don't know. But either way, it was tall. And being as it was erected on a plain, it would have been visible for miles. Solid gold gleaming in the shining Middle Eastern sun. The king was making a statement. He summoned anyone who was anyone to come to the dedication of the image, something Shadrach, Meshach, and Abednego did. While they knew this was going in a bad direction, they did everything they could to comply. They were obedient to civil authority as far as they were able. But then a herald cried aloud, "To you it is commanded, O peoples, nations, and languages, that at the time you hear the sound of the horn, flute, harp, lyre, and psaltery, in symphony with all kinds of music, you shall fall down and worship the golden image that King Nebuchadnezzar has set up." They knew what God had said. Don't make graven images. Don't worship them. The king had commanded, but God had forbidden. So what do you do in a situation like this? The herald continued, "And whoever does not fall down and worship shall be cast immediately into the midst of a burning fiery furnace." Now that upped the ante considerably. The passage says that when the people heard the music play, they all bowed down and worshiped the golden image. Couldn't Shadrach, Meshach, and Abednego have found a workaround? Couldn't they have bent down to tie their sandals or to scratch their ankles or to look at something on the ground? No, they wouldn't even give the impression that they were compromising. They didn't want it to even look like they were worshiping that statue. At that time, someone in the crowd approached the king and informed him that Shadrach, Meshach, and Abednego did not bow down. They were brought before the king, who was furious. He told them that if they cooperated, all would be well. But if you do not worship, you shall be cast immediately into the midst of a burning fiery furnace. And who is the God who will deliver you from my hands? They were facing certain death, caught between courage and compromise, caught between what they knew to be right and saving their lives, between obeying God and paying the ultimate price. What do you do when you're a young man? You're in proximity to wealth and position. You've got a great job in the king's inner circle. And the most powerful man on the planet says, worship an idol or else. And when everyone else is doing it. Peer pressure is nothing new. Whether it's teenagers experimenting with drugs, alcohol, or immorality, the culture at work and the pressure to go along with the crowd, the pressure to lie, to get ahead, or to misrepresent the facts to get more sales, it's real. The eyes of a nation were on three foreigners who didn't eat the same food or drink the same wine or worship the same gods as everyone else there that day. What would they do? You know, God is looking for people who will dare to live their faith, who'll take their cue not from other people, but from heaven, who rely on the Bible as their guide for life, even when other people don't. God is looking for people who've looked at the cross and decided they want to honor Jesus. And if you've ever wondered how that works out, watch and see what happens next. The boys responded, "O Nebuchadnezzar, we have no need to answer you in this matter. If that is the case, our God, whom we serve, is able to deliver us from the burning fiery furnace, and he will deliver us from your hand, O king." Was this bold? Was it courageous? No. It's what people of faith do. The king asked, "Who is the God who is able to deliver you from my hands?" Well, Shadrach, Meshach, and Abednego knew who that God was. Keep this in mind. When another pagan ruler had sought to kill God's people, God opened up the Red Sea. Israel escaped, and the Pharaoh lost his life. They knew that story. Only 100 years or so before this, an angel slew 185,000 Assyrian soldiers as they were positioned to attack Jerusalem. The boys knew that story. Only a couple of years before this, they'd been faithful to God when they just arrived in town, and subsequently, God revealed to Daniel the king's dream and what it meant. God had come through for the Hebrew boys and for his people again and again, and they knew this. So they had reason to be confident in God's providence now. And that's true for you. You have the entire history of the Bible demonstrating to you that God is faithful. You have your own experience of how God, time and again, has come through for you, provided for you, done wonders for you. When a friend of mine was visiting a prison, he spoke to a rough inmate about God. The man said he wasn't interested. He said God wasn't real. So my friend asked him, "Was there ever a time in your life when God did something for you?" The man thought about that. He said, "You know, there was a time. One time." He said, "I was fleeing the police when I lost control of the stolen car I was driving. It went up a bank, launched into the air. It flipped and was going to land right on its roof. I called out, 'God, save me.'" He said everyone who saw the car afterwards was convinced there's no way anyone could have made it out of there alive. The man walked away without a scratch. A week later, after reflecting on that, that man gave his heart to Jesus, and he's a Christian today. You don't want to forget what God has done. A friend of mine texted to let me know that wildfires were heading towards his house. His neighborhood was burning street by street, and the flames were now at the top of his street. Now, my wife and I, we prayed. No doubt others were praying as well. We prayed specifically that God would change the direction of the wind and spare our friend's home and the other houses on a street. He got back to me later. The wind changed direction. His house and the other houses on that street were spared, even though all around them, houses were completely destroyed. Now, come on. How good is our God? So when you hear stories like that or you experience something like that, remember those stories and let them grow your faith and strengthen your confidence in God. That's what Shadrach, Meshach, and Abednego did. They remembered God's greatness. And notice what they said. Our God whom we serve is able to deliver us from the burning fiery furnace, and he will deliver us from your hand, O king. But if not, let it be known to you, O king, that we do not serve your gods, nor will we worship the gold image which you've set up. That is faith. God can deliver us. We believe God will deliver us. But if he doesn't, we're still not going to worship your image. That's one of the greatest stands made in the entire Bible. It's like Joseph, I'm not sinning against God. It's like Jacob, I will not let you go unless you bless me. It's like Abraham, God shall provide himself a lamb for a burnt offering. God is able. But if he chooses not to, if we burn, we're still not bowing down. What an example. Anyone can have faith when things are going smoothly. The test of your faith is what you do when you don't get what you ask for. Does the fact that someone was not healed mean that God isn't God? You didn't get the job and now God stopped being God? Your spouse leaves you, your kids make poor decisions, you were victimized somehow, and God is no longer God? That cannot be true. Even when things are rough, God is still God. So what does the most powerful man in the world do when three teenagers defy him? And what does God do? Nebuchadnezzar was so mad, the expression on his face changed, and he gave the command to heat the furnace 7 times higher than usual. Now, whether that's actual 7 literal times higher or symbolic doesn't really matter. He made it hotter. And in Iraq, with its abundant resources of oil and so forth, he had the means to do so. He gave the order for the young men to be cast into a fiery furnace. And the heat was so intense that the soldiers who threw those young men into the flames were themselves killed. In those boys went 3 young men, likely still teenagers, cast into a furnace like garbage might have been. Their lives sacrificed because of the arrogance and pride, because of the rebellion in the heart of a man who one chapter earlier had said, "Truly your God is the God of gods, the Lord of kings, and a revealer of secrets." But none of that is what's most fascinating about this story. As I said earlier, this story is history and prophecy. It's a story about what happened about 600 years before Jesus was born, and it's a story about what is going to happen in the end of time before Jesus returns. As we've learned, the book of Revelation is built upon the book of Daniel. And because history repeats, we're going to see the same scenario repeated in the close of time. In Daniel 3, a king makes an image and commands people to worship it contrary to the word of God. In Revelation 13, in the heart of the global end time conflict, there's another image, an image to the beast. Verse 15 says, "He was granted power to give breath to the image of the beast, that the image of the beast should both speak and cause as many as would not worship the image of the beast to be killed." An image again, this time not an actual statue, but an image of, a likeness to, the beast of Revelation 13, combining the trappings of religion and the might of the state, just as we see in Daniel 3. Just as Nebuchadnezzar compelled the conscience of all, the same will happen again. And just as the king of Babylon threatened the faithful ones with death, Revelation 13 says the same scenario will play out once more. Those who won't worship the image of the beast will be threatened with death. No, God's not trying to scare anyone. That's the devil's MO. God's trying to prepare everyone. Christianity is surrendering your heart to Jesus so that when things are going well, you're turning to him like a flower turns to face the sun. And when things are not going so great, you'll do the same. And in all things, you'll be faithful according to God's word. But this story that overshadows events to take place in the world at the end of time, how did the story turn out? What became of the three young men thrown into a kiln, heated seven times hotter than usual? These three men, Shadrach, Meshach, and Abednego, fell down bound into the midst of the burning fiery furnace. Then King Nebuchadnezzar was astonished, and he rose in haste and spoke, saying to his counselors, "Did we not cast three men bound into the midst of the fire?" They answered and said to the king, "True, O king." "Look," he answered, "I see four men loose, walking in the midst of the fire, and they're not hurt. And the form of the fourth is like the Son of God." The three worthies, as they're often called, weren't harmed by the flames of that furnace or troubled by the intense heat. Instead, when they stood for God, Jesus appeared and stood for them. The pagan king was able to say he saw a fourth person who was like the Son of God because he had seen Jesus in them. He called to them to come out of the furnace. These men, on whose bodies the fire had no power, the hair of their head was not singed, nor were their garments affected, and the smell of fire was not on them. All that was damaged by the fire were the Babylonian ropes that bound them. See, when God allows you to step into the furnace of affliction, it's to burn out of your life whatever is Babylonian. As Malachi wrote, "He shall purify the sons of Levi, that they may offer unto the Lord an offering in righteousness." Nebuchadnezzar spoke, saying, "Blessed be the God of Shadrach, Meshach, and Abednego, who sent his angel and delivered his servants who trusted in him. And they have frustrated the king's word and yielded their bodies, that they should not serve nor worship any god except their own God. Therefore, I make a decree that any people, nation, or language which speaks anything amiss against the God of Shadrach, Meshach, and Abednego shall be cut in pieces, and their houses shall be made an ash heap, because there is no other God who can deliver like this." Then the king promoted Shadrach, Meshach, and Abednego in the province of Babylon. Looking ahead to earth's last days, we can say with the king, "There is no other God who can deliver like this." That's 100% undeniably true. With an eye on the end of time, Daniel 3 reveals that God is faithful, he is able, and that he is a great deliverer. Three captives revealed to the world in a story that survived more than 2,500 years, that when you make a stand for God, Jesus stands with you. Are you willing to make a stand today? Is there an area of your life you need to surrender more fully to God? Maybe it's a matter of making a decision for the first time. Amidst the prophecies and the symbols and the stories, we see that Daniel is a book of salvation. Three chapters in, and we see that God is doing all he can to reach a pagan king. This idolater was special to God, as are all the sinners of the world. Judah was in Babylon so God could get through to their hard hearts. And while they were there, God wanted to use them to reach this hardened Middle Eastern monarch. What would become of King Nebuchadnezzar? Would he give his heart to the God of heaven? We'll find that out next time. But what will become of you? Jesus died for you. God wants for you to be in heaven. The Spirit of God is speaking to your heart, inviting you to make a decision for Jesus. Why don't you make that decision for Jesus now? Invite him to take your sins and give you the gift of everlasting life, knowing that he will. Jesus died for you, God loves you. And if you make the decision right now, you can become a saved child of God. Now, there's something I want you to see, something I'd like to give you. It's a little book that I've written to go along with this very series of programs. It's absolutely free, and I'd love you to get it right now.
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0: 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Let's pray together now. Our Father in heaven, in Jesus' name we come to you, thanking you that you are a great deliverer, thanking you that you would even go after the heart of a hardened Middle Eastern monarch, and grateful that in a time of huge distress, you delivered the three young men who were faithful. We are grateful that you deliver us. Right now, there's somebody in the midst of a fiery furnace experience. Deliver that one right now. Or keep that person's faith strong, even in the midst of difficulty. Lord, we look forward to the day when Jesus returns. We're thankful that one day gravity will lose its hold on the soles of our feet and we will go up to be with you forever. So now take our hearts, make us yours. We believe you're coming back for your own. Friend, would you make that decision for Jesus right now? Would you say, Jesus, be my Lord and Savior. I trust you with my life. Change my heart. I give it to you now. If you pray that prayer, you know that God will do what only God can do. Then when we say amen, you can know that your burden has been taken. Your sins have been assumed by Jesus. They were borne to the cross for you. We thank you, dear Lord. Keep us, we pray. We trust in you. And we believe that the God who saved Shadrach, Meshach, and Abednego saves us now through faith in Jesus. In Jesus' name we pray. Amen. Thank you so much for joining me. I'm looking forward to seeing you again next time. Until then, remember, it is written, man shall not live by bread alone, but by every word that proceeds from the mouth of God.

You've been listening to It Is Written, presented by Pastor John Bradshaw. We hope you have been blessed and that your faith in God has been renewed. Join us again next week at the same time on this station for It Is Written with John Bradshaw. This program was produced by It Is Written, all rights reserved. 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

Here's a great passage for daily living found in Colossians chapter 4, beginning in verse 5. It says, "Walk in wisdom toward those who are outside, redeeming the time. Let your speech always be with grace, seasoned with salt, that you may know how you ought to answer each one." I was on a flight the other day where I noticed that the flight attendant had an unusually pleasant smile. Man, I thought, she's in a good mood for a flight that leaves so early in the morning. And that's when it occurred to me that I thought a smiling person was an unusual sight. Now, why was that? Why should happy people be the exception instead of the norm? And of course, there's the distinct possibility that the flight attendant was only smiling at 6:30 in the morning because she got paid to do it, which means that nobody on that plane was actually happy. If you think about it a little bit, it says a lot about the world we live in. We notice it when someone is pleasant to be around because it's an exception to the rule. We've become so used to unhappy people with big problems that we're pleasantly surprised when we meet somebody who exudes a little bit of sunshine. And of course, we're immediately suspicious. Come on, we think. Nobody's that happy. I guess here's the bottom line of what I'm trying to say today. People really notice when you're pleasant. For the most part, it attracts the right kind of attention and opens doors for you that others find impossible to open. Listen again to what Paul says. Let your speech be always with grace, seasoned with salt. Now, of course, that's not just a smile on your face he's talking about. It's the whole ball of wax. It's your demeanor. It's the words you say and the way you say them. And what's the whole point of being so nice to people you hardly even know? Paul sets the stage in verse 5, where he says this, "Walk in wisdom toward those who are outside, redeeming the time." You know, it's quite possible that Paul just wanted everybody to be nice, but I don't think that's really what's going on. This is talking about more than pleasantries. Your objective as a Christian is not just to make someone's day a little brighter or to make them feel good about meeting you. The reason you season your speech with grace, besides just being the right thing to do, is to open doors of opportunity so that you can lead someone to Christ. Use a little wisdom, says Paul, because you don't have much time. You just never know when your kind words, your wise words, your carefully chosen words are going to increase the kingdom of heaven by one person. It's not just about being nice. It's about being wise and using our tongues for the glory of God. And that's just a better way to live.

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1: We greet our friends everywhere with Chapter 10 of To Ask No Man, the story of George Mueller's incredible adventure with God. 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

0: This is the New Testament in my blood. This do ye as oft as ye drink it in remembrance of me. For as often as ye eat this bread and drink this cup, ye do show the Lord's death until he come.
1: Wasn't that the dearest wedding ever?
2: Communion made it so biblical. Lads, Mary Groves looks a saint, doesn't she?
1: Just think, 10 months ago, Mr. Mueller hadn't met her.
3: Well, Tom, I wonder how it'll turn out.
4: Oh, I figure they'll kind of grow up together. Can't be more than 25, either one.
3: But on £55 a year, wish we could raise his salary.
4: Wait a while. See if Miriam settles him down a bit. You know, makes him want to grow roots.
3: Marrying ought to settle him, but well, I don't know.
4: What troubles you, Thornsbury?
3: Oh, Mueller's different. I admire him, but...
4: Well?
3: He's not the easiest man in the world to get along with.
5: So, to everybody's surprise, George Mueller married Mary Groves in October 1830. She moved into his lodgings, and they settled down to work together in Ebenezer Chapel. They'd been married about a week when I stopped by for a cup of tea one evening, found the atmosphere rather far from blissful. George was in the kitchen storming away.
6: Well, Henry, what do you say?
5: Well, I say I'm not taking sides in any family quarrel, especially when it's been a family less than a week.
6: Be honest, Henry. How does it look to you?
5: Better than I thought it could. Mary, you've worked miracles in these old rooms of George's.
2: Thank you, Henry. Here's your tea.
5: Oh, thank you.
2: George?
7: Thanks.
2: And I'll have some, too.
5: Curtains here, picture there. Ah, oh, it's a miracle, Mary.
2: And don't forget the sweeping and the scrubbing. All week I've been at it. Henry, the dirt I've found...
6: Stop it, both of you. That's not what I mean. No more nonsense will I have in my house. Henry, you will give me an honest answer. How does it look to you? What do you think of all this? This fancy silverware...
2: Go ahead, Henry. Be honest.
6: This ostentatious ornamental...
5: Well, it doesn't look like you, George.
6: Thank you. Does it look like our Lord?
5: Our Lord
6: who owned nothing.
2: I ought to explain. Henry, the silverware belonged to my family. I brought it along when I moved.
6: And the tapestry hangings in the parlor. Those two.
5: And that lovely china in the cupboard.
2: Yes.
6: Lay not up for yourselves treasures upon earth. Where moth and rust do corrupt. Who said that?
5: George, you mean to tell me you don't like eating from a fork as graceful as this?
6: Graceful fork? Craig, like a dandy you talk, not a minister of the gospel. Sometimes I think you want a manse out of your ministry, with a rose garden in the back and a hammock in the garden. And this is enough.
2: George!
5: I do like nice things, and I don't think it's a sin. But my wife didn't bring such silverware in her dowry. Yours did. What are you going to do? Give your wife back?
6: You laugh at my beliefs.
5: What do you want Mary to do, George? Take these things back to her folk?
6: More than that. I want her to get rid of them. Completely. Forever.
2: George!
6: Master of a Christian house I cannot be. With such frippery around. Besides, the Bible commands it.
5: Commands what?
6: Luke 12:23.
2: Luke 12:23.
6: Sell what you have and give alms. Read it yourself.
5: Oh, but look here, old man. That doesn't mean...
6: Hark, it doesn't. Who are we to say? It says...
2: You're asking me to sell my silver?
5: George, you've gone too far. You don't have any money but your salary. This silver is like money in the bank.
6: Exactly. And the fine china, too.
2: My china.
5: And the tapestries hanging in the parlor.
6: I fall in love with a girl whose brother dares to go to Persia without a shilling. But I marry a fine lady who puts possessions first. Sell it all and give the money to the poor. This is what God has told me, and we must obey him.
2: The bread's still hot, Henry, so butter it fast. Here, this knife isn't dirty, it's just old.
5: Oh.
2: The other knives, they're gone.
5: Oh. Ah, I say, this is good. Just what a tired man needed. Let's take our tea in the parlor and wait for George in there, shall we?
2: No, Henry.
5: Hmm?
2: The parlor furniture, Henry, we sold that this week, too.
6: Are you happy, Mary?
2: I thought married people waited years before they asked foolish questions like that. We haven't been married a month yet.
6: Well, I do ask. I come down here to the beach to ask. Are you happy, Mary?
2: George, I love you.
6: You love the man who sells your belongings because a voice inside him tells him he must? You love that man?
2: Yes, George.
6: There is no hate for me?
2: No.
6: No little fear for me and what I might do next?
2: I trust God too, George.
6: I don't deserve you, Mary. Sometimes I wonder, should I have married at all?
2: George.
6: I mean, there is something inside that tells me that there's something wonderful is just ahead, but something fearful too.
2: What do you mean, George?
6: I wish I knew. Once before I had this feeling, when I told my father I would take no more money from him. It is a feeling like a bird.
2: A bird, George?
6: A feeling to fly up and up, to be quite free. I cannot tell you, Mary.
2: Is this why we came down to the beach?
6: No.
2: You're worried.
6: It's the Kennerleys.
2: But we gave them a basket of things just last week. Now, don't tell
6: no,
2: me they
6: no,
2: asked.
6: No. They haven't asked. Those things, they'll last for a month, maybe more. It's the Kennerleys and, well, that big black post in the chapel I worry about.
2: What?
6: Every Sunday, Mr. Kennerley, he sits behind it.
2: Well, that's his pew.
6: Yeah, but he does not see me.
2: Well, George, really? Oh.
6: Yeah, he's deaf.
2: And he reads people's lips. But if he can't see you...
6: This is why I worry.
2: But, George, Mr. Kennerley must have asked for that pew. Why did he rent it? He knew the post was there.
6: Why? Because it was cheap.
2: Of course.
6: The cheapest pew in the chapel. And the worst. The worst for a deaf man.
2: But it's just a coincidence that a deaf man would be too poor to...
6: Coincidence? Or sin?
2: Sin? Whose?
6: Mine. Yours? The deacon's?
2: But the pew rent, George, it wasn't our idea. It's always...
6: Yeah, it's always. So many things, always. So many sins.
2: George, I know you're right. It's a shame Mr. Kennedy's back there, but what can we do?
6: Let everyone sit where he wants.
2: But the rents aren't the same. The pews aren't. If one family pays £5 a year...
6: It isn't just who sits where. It's the idea.
2: You mean you think pew rents are wrong, all of them?
6: If men aren't equal in God's house, where are they?
2: I don't see what you can do.
6: Stop renting pews.
2: But who? Where?
6: No pew rents in Ebenezer Chapel. Everybody sits where he wants.
2: Well, the people won't agree.
6: They have to.
2: But, George, the pew rent is how the church is supported. How your salary is paid.
6: So, you see, they have to agree to stop renting pews.
2: I don't understand, George.
6: If the pew rents are my salary, then it is mine to decide whether or not.
2: To rent the pews. Yes, George, I understand.
6: There are nails enough, Mary?
2: A handful, all here in my big pocket. You have the hammer?
6: Yeah, yeah.
2: And the key to the chapel?
6: Right here. Hurry, Mary. You forget I have tomorrow's sermons yet to polish, too.
2: Oh, George, do we have to go in there just yet?
6: What is wrong, Mary?
2: Look at the stars. So bright. And there's a gull. Watch him twinkle in the moon. Don't go right in. It'll never be quite the same again.
6: It will be better. You do believe that, don't you?
2: What?
6: that life will be better after we do this?
2: Yes, George.
6: Come then, we go in. Where's the light?
2: Here.
6: It's good. Now, hand me the box.
2: Here, George.
6: You hold the nails while I hammer this box to the wall. Here.
2: How lonely it is in here.
6: Nein, God is here. Always God is here. All right, now where's the sign?
2: Right here, George.
6: So, over the box. There, all can see. There she is. Listen, I read it to you.
2: Oh, George.
6: Henceforth, the minister will be supported only by contributions placed in this box by generous Christians. He will at no time, nor under any reason, ask any man for financial sustenance. He will ask only God.
2: Ask and it shall be given unto you. Please, God, take care of us. George and Mary Mueller, Tynemouth, England, year 1830.
6: You ready, Mary?
2: Yes, George.

0: How do you feel now, George?
1: How do I feel? Mary, I feel like I've been trapped by something I loved and knew I shouldn't love. As if I am suddenly set free. Set free to be everything and free from everybody. To be the kind of a person I should be. The kind of person God wants me to be. That's how I feel, Mary. As if something wonderful will happen to me. But what it is, I don't yet know.

And so we conclude Chapter 10 of To Ask No Man, the story of George Mueller's incredible adventure with God. This is another in the series Stories of Great Christians, which come to you transcribed from the Moody Bible Institute of Chicago.

He was a 25-year-old Olympic silver medalist, but after a training accident on September the 10th, 2016, left him paralyzed, Sam Willoughby knew his BMX riding days were over. Engaged to be married, Sam figured his life was over and insisted that his fiancée move on without him. But after meeting a man in a wheelchair who worked in motor racing, Sam's life and outlook changed. One person's encouragement was all it took. Paul wrote, "Encourage one another and build one another up." Sam went on to coach his fiancée to her own BMX World Championship, and they married, with Sam even standing with the help of braces during the wedding ceremony. Jesus encouraged people, spending time with sinners and pointing them upwards towards heaven and a better life. God's followers today will do the same. Let someone use you to encourage someone else. John Bradshaw, It Is Written.

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1: Good evening, friends. Welcome again to the New Heart Revival Series, coming to you here from Sacramento, California, from the Amazing Facts offices. I'd like to welcome those who are joining us across the country and around the world on the various social media outlets. Also, those who are joining us on Amazing Facts TV. We want to thank you for the many comments and just encouraging words, the testimonies that you've sent in. It's really been encouraging for us to see how these meetings are making such a difference in people's lives. I want to just share just a few of the encouraging testimonies that came in. Jean sent a comment. She said, thank you for such a wonderful revival series. Thank you for the wake-up call. And really, when you get into the Word of God, it is a wake-up call. Shirley writes, she says, I'm watching all of these meetings with my 16-year-old son, and I'm sending them out to my other sons. So we're glad that you're also sharing these revival messages with family members and friends. And then just our final testimony that we were encouraged by, Antonia writes, and she says, God worked a miracle in my life because I couldn't understand English very well, but watching this channel by accident, I realized that I was understanding. Glory to God. I see it as a miracle. So we can see lives transformed and miracles taking place by the work that God is doing. And of course, if you would like to see this program in Spanish, we are translating live to our Amazing Facts Latino Facebook page. And you can just make your way over there and you can participate in Spanish. Again, share it with a friend. And we know they'll also be blessed. Now, we do have a free offer that goes along with our study for this evening, and it's about the Holy Spirit, and we'd like to make that available to anyone who will just text and ask. The word you need to text is filled, and the free gift is the Holy Spirit, the need. So you want to text the word filled to the number 40544, and we'll send you a digital copy of the book. Again, text the word filled, F-I-L-L-E-D, to the number 40544. And you'll really be encouraged when you read this book about the Holy Spirit and what the Holy Spirit wants to do in our hearts and in our lives. Well, before we get to our study, let's ask the Holy Spirit to be with us in a special way. Let's pray. Dear Father, we thank you that we're able to come before you and able to ask in a special way for your Holy Spirit to come and guide us as we open up your word. We recognize the Bible is your book, and we long for the Holy Spirit to guide us into a clearer understanding. So thank you, Lord, for your promise to be with us. And we commit this time in your keeping. In Jesus' name, amen. Now, part of the advantage of doing an online revival series, it does give us an opportunity to engage with those who are watching, and you're able to send in your Bible questions. And we want to thank you for the many Bible questions that have come in, and we're going to try and answer some of them right now. And again, you can type your question right there on Facebook, and we'll try to answer as many as we can. So I'd like to invite Pastor Doug to come forward. And we've got some Bible questions that have come in, and we're going to get right to that this evening.
2: Now, we did not compare notes about the uniform for tonight. We both ended up in gray suits,
1: right,
2: and dark shirts.
1: And blue ties, sort of blue ties.
2: We've been working together too long.
1: Yeah.
2: All right.
1: All right,
2: good
1: we're
2: evening.
1: Ready for our questions. Yes, we've got Kevin, who's got the first question this evening. Where in the Bible does it say that we should pray in Jesus' name?
2: I think it's John 14:13. Jesus said, if you'll ask the Father anything in my name, I will do it. You know, they say in Hollywood, you get around by name dropping. If you know someone important, or you feel like you can say you have a relationship with someone, that it opens doors if you know the right names. I don't know about Hollywood, but in heaven, knowing the Lord goes a long way. Having a saving relationship with Jesus. God looks upon you as his own son. Mm-hmm. And when we pray, not claiming our own righteousness, but believing in, claiming the righteousness, the love, the grace of Jesus, that the Father hears those prayers. He looks upon us with the same righteousness as his own son.
1: There is power in the name of Jesus.
2: Amen.
1: We find that true not only to build a person's faith. If you pray in the name of Jesus, it strengthens your faith. But we even have examples in the Bible, Pastor Doug, of those who were healed in the name of Jesus. Demons were cast out of people in the name of Christ. So there's power in the name of Jesus. We want to pray
2: Amen.
1: In his name. Our next question is from Andrew. He says, did Jesus ascend to heaven first, then come back down to be with his disciples?
2: Now, we're assuming you're talking about during the time of the resurrection. I believe that when Mary met him at the tomb, he had not yet ascended to his Father, because that's what he says to her. He says, do not cling to me. I think the King James Version says, do not touch me. That's not the best translation. He's saying, do not detain me or do not cling to me. She may have fallen at his feet to grab him. He said, for I have not yet ascended to my Father, but go to my brethren and say that I ascend to my Father and your Father, my God and your God. And so then Mary went off, took the good news. Jesus went to heaven. His sacrifice was declared complete, successful, victorious. That night he came down in the upper room and he said to the disciples, all hail. And they fell down and they grabbed him by the feet and they worshiped him. So between the resurrection, Sunday morning, and Sunday evening, he somehow made a trip to glory and back again.
1: It's as if Jesus wanted to get the assurance from his Father that his sacrifice was sufficient.
2: Yeah.
1: And even before he received the worship of the disciples, he wanted to make sure. And of course, he did receive that confirmation that his sacrifice was enough, is enough to save mankind. Mm-hmm. We have another question that's come in. Will Jesus wipe away all our sickness and sorrow, etc., before going to heaven, after the city comes to earth, or somewhere in between?
2: You know, there's a promise in the Bible in Revelation chapter 21 that God will wipe away all tears from our eyes. But suppose that in the resurrection, someone you love is not there. Will there be any sadness? Well, you know, there may be some sadness, and there'll be some maybe thoughts of regret. You know, God doesn't erase all natural affection from us once we're saved. Angels rejoice over those who are saved, and I'm sure angels are sad when people sin and turn away. And so there is emotion in heaven. But when we enter glory, after the new Jerusalem comes down to earth, and after God makes a new heaven and a new earth, I think it's there that we see God will wipe away all tears from their eyes, and there is no more sorrow or weeping, and or all the former things have passed away. The Bible says the painful memories will not come into mind or be remembered.
1: Now, as far as physical sickness, though, pain and suffering, of course, in the resurrection, you resurrected with an immortal body, so there won't be any backache or pain when Jesus comes. Another question that we have, maybe we'll take one that's just come in now, somebody sent in. Melissa's asking, what is the unforgivable sin?
2: Well, you know, we're actually talking about that a little bit in the lesson tonight, but in a word, I'd say the unforgivable or unpardonable sin is a sin that God cannot forgive because it's a sin for which a person refuses or will not repent. Mm-hmm. And we'll go into that a little more because tonight we're talking about the Holy Spirit.
1: Okay. We have another question. What is the Bible's secret for healing people, and does it still happen today?
2: Well, yes, God still heals. The Bible's pretty clear that Jesus Christ is the same yesterday, today, and forever. Healing seems to come in waves. Now, if a person is sick, you can read in James chapter 5, if a person is seriously sick and they're a believer, it says, call for the elders of the church to come and to anoint them with oil and lay hands on them. There was a father who had a boy, and this is in Mark chapter 9, and he was struggling with a demon possession, and the disciples couldn't cast him out. And Christ said, this kind does not come forth except by prayer and fasting. So there's prayer, there's fasting. There also might be some natural things you can do to rest. You know, Jesus told the disciples, come aside and rest a little while. And so sometimes God allows the natural healing process. There's a story of that blind man that Jesus healed, and Jesus, he touched his eyes. I think he spit on the ground. He touched his eyes. He looked and he saw, but things were blurry. He said, I see men, but they're like trees walking. It was kind of all fuzzy. And then he touched him again and healed him completely. So sometimes God heals us in stages or phases. But it all came from coming to Christ, from praying, and then cooperate with God's natural means.
1: Absolutely. We have another question that's just come in, Pastor Doug. It says, where do we stand in Bible prophecy? And then the question is regarding Matthew 24, verse 14.
2: Matthew 24, 14 tells us the gospel of the kingdom will be preached in all the world for a witness unto the nations, and then the end will come. Well, one reason I think we're living in the last generation that will witness the second coming, which is very exciting when you think about it, is because we are finally living in that time of history where the gospel is going into all the world. Now, Amazing Facts is privileged to have ministry on several continents. We're one of millions of Christian ministries. Well, maybe not millions, but we're one of many Christian ministries. And wherever Mrs. Batchelor and I go, or I travel with Pastor Ross, we encounter people all over the place that say, we see the programs. One quick story. We were in New Guinea a few years ago. We'll never forget this. Karen and I, it was our second trip there. And we were driving around in the jungle looking for what we thought would look like a typical primitive jungle house with thatch and everything for some video shoot. And so we were way out of the city in Mount Hagen, and we're driving around these dirt roads, and we see, oh, that's beautiful, picturesque. It's got a hillside there. We asked through our translator, could you ask the people there if we could jump out and do some video? Don't want to make them nervous. So they went over and they talked to the lady of the house, an older woman there, and she said, sure. So we get out and we walk over, and a shock goes over her face and her mouth. We thought she'd seen a ghost. And she talks to her translator. She's all excited. He come and he relates to us. He said, she's been watching your programs for years. She had no idea you'd come to her country. She never dreamed she'd see you in her yard. And so this way out in the jungle, we were meeting people that are watching. The gospel is going into all the world. We're seeing it happen through the internet, through telephones and television and radio and the printed page and many other and personal testimony witnesses.
1: Yeah, those are so encouraging to know that people are watching. Of course, we get people sending us emails or responding to some of the programs, and it's amazing. We had one person respond who was doing some scientific research in the Arctic, I believe it was, in some remote station. But she was able to get the internet.
2: Antarctica, yes.
1: Was it Antarctica?
2: Yeah.
1: And she was actually watching some of the programs way down in Antarctica. So really, the gospel is able to go to all the world, and we're grateful to be a part of that.
2: Yeah.
1: Pastor Doug, we have another question. Somebody is asking, can we pray to the Holy Spirit, or should we only pray to the Father and the Son?
2: Well, you know, I don't think if you pray to the Holy Spirit, you're sinning. But the example in the Bible is that we pray to the Father in the name of Jesus. There's a couple of places in the Bible that you do find prayers to Jesus, where Stephen, when he's dying, he says, Lord Jesus, receive my spirit. And then the last prayer in the Bible, even so, come Lord Jesus, amen, last words in Revelation.
1: Mm-hmm.
2: And so it's not wrong, but typically in the Bible, we pray in the power of the Spirit, in the name of Jesus, to the Father.
1: All right. I think we have time for one more question. Do we have to know everything in the Bible to be saved?
2: I hope not. I'm in trouble. No, you know, the Lord wants us to know the basics. You should always be trying to learn, because all truth, the more truth you know, the more liberating it is. Jesus said the truth will set you free. So a person, before they're baptized, they should understand the basics of God's commandments. What does the Lord require? Jesus said when people went out teaching, they should be teaching whatsoever things I've commanded you. So the basic commandments of God, what it means to follow Jesus. And then ever growing, you should always be trying to learn more. But there are people who came to the Lord the last hours of their life, and they're going to be in heaven, and they had comparatively little knowledge. I remember I was doing an evangelistic meeting in Micronesia on some remote islands there, and I was going through my typical studies in Revelation, and I'm talking at the Heruli, the Vandals, and the Ostrogoths, and they're looking at me like, you know, we're not so sure we understand what these 10 divisions of the Roman Empire are. And I thought, you know, I might skip over some of this because it's really not essential to salvation. So, you know, God judges us based on understanding the basics and believing the truth.
1: Absolutely. Well, again, we want to thank you for all of the questions that's come in. It's been a blessing to be able to share them. And again, send in your questions. We'll try to answer as many as we can tomorrow. Tonight, the focus of the study is the Holy Spirit. So we thought it would be appropriate for us to sing our theme song, Spirit of the Living God. So feel free to sing with us. You'll see the words on the bottom of your screen.

Hello, friends. We're so thankful that you're still with us for this very important series we're doing called The New Heart, where we're talking about some of the fundamental foundational teachings of the Bible and what it means to be a Christian, to accept Jesus. I want to thank Amanda for singing that beautiful song that highlights the importance of the work of the Holy Spirit. And that's what we're talking about tonight, our need of the Holy Spirit, and in particular in the time in which we're living right now. And I just want to pray again as we progress that God's Spirit might be with us. Lord, we pray, we know there are people gathered, many thousands around the country in different parts of the world, that during this unusual time in history where there's a lot of uncertainty, we're seeking your face, we're wanting to get to know you better, Lord, and we just pray that you'll speak to us through your word. Pray that we can be filled with the Holy Spirit as a result of our study and our time tonight. In Christ's name, amen. You know, I remember reading an amazing fact about a young lady that was born twice, literally. Now, in 2008, if you had talked to Chad and Carrie McCartney and they told you their little daughter was born again, you'd be thinking they were talking in spiritual terms, but their little daughter actually was born again. You see, when Carrie went in for her medical checkup about 24 weeks into her pregnancy, the doctors did the ultrasound. They said, we better get some x-rays, and then they gave them the disturbing news that their little baby girl was having a problem with a tumor that was growing on the bottom of her spine and that she would not survive without surgery. The challenge was that a very delicate surgery this early in development, only 10% chance of survival. Well, they prayed about it and thought, of course, they wanted to do all they could to save their baby. They even, in anticipation, they gave her the name Macy Hope. And so the doctors went to the special hospital here that was expertise in this neonatal surgery. They delivered little Macy that weighed about 5 ounces, performed an extremely, almost microscopic, delicate surgery on the tumor that was on the base of her spine, sewed it up, reinserted her into the mommy's tummy, and lo and behold, 2.5 months later, she was born perfectly healthy and is now a fine, healthy young lady. Picture of her on the screen. Of course, she's the baby there next to a big sister, born again. But in the Bible, when it talks about being born again, it's talking about the second birth being a spiritual birth. I remember hearing a pastor say one time, if you're only born once, you will die twice. But if you're born twice, you may only die once. Of course, those who are alive when Christ comes, they won't have to even die once. But if you are not born twice, then you face the second death and you die twice. And so we want to know about that new birth experience and what does it mean to be born again in the Holy Spirit. You know, I'd like to go to a familiar passage in John chapter 3, and it's the story of where Nicodemus comes to Jesus. And I'll begin with verse 1. There was a man of the Pharisees named Nicodemus, a ruler of the Jews. This man came to Jesus by night, and he said, Rabbi, we know that you are a teacher come from God, for no one can do these things that you do unless God is with him. Jesus, anticipating what was really on his heart, he said to him, most assuredly, I say to you, unless one is born again, he cannot see the kingdom of God. We've got to know what that means because he's pretty definite there. Nicodemus said to him, how can a man be born again when he's old? Can he enter the second time into his mother's womb and be born? And Jesus answered, most assuredly, I say to you, unless one is born of the water and the Spirit, he cannot enter the kingdom of God. That which is born of flesh is flesh, and that which is born of spirit is spirit. Do not marvel that I say to you, you must be born again. The wind blows where it wishes, and you hear the sound of it, but you cannot tell where it comes from and where it goes. So is everyone who is born of the Spirit. So that's what we're talking about. What does it mean to be born of the Spirit? We want to discuss the importance of the work of the Holy Spirit in the life of the believer, and the necessity for us to have the Holy Spirit. And so we're going to be talking about, I've got 6 or 7 points here that I think are
important for us to consider in understanding the necessity for us to have the baptism of the Holy Spirit. And in the last days especially, we not only want the initial refreshing that you get when you commit your life to the Lord, when you're baptized, you should receive that gift of the Spirit. It says there in Acts chapter 2, Peter told the believers, repent and be baptized, every one of you, and you shall receive the gift of the Holy Spirit. For the promise is unto you and your children, and many as the Lord God shall call. So there's a promise he gives us the Spirit when we first come to him. But then the Spirit can come in waves. Peter, James, John, they were baptized with the Holy Spirit, probably by John the Baptist. I mean, when they got baptized by John the Baptist. But then they received the Holy Spirit in Pentecostal power at Pentecost, Acts chapter 2. So we want that latter rain, baptism of the Holy Spirit. We need it in the last days. In the last days, when sin abounds, God's grace does much more abound. When the spirit of the devil is come down with great wrath because he knows his time is short, God's people, through the power of God the Spirit, need to compensate and have a double portion, as Elisha prayed for, of the Holy Spirit. So we're going to talk now about the biblical priority of the Holy Spirit. Some people are a little dismissive about the importance of the Holy Spirit. They don't talk about it. They don't preach about it. And the Bible makes a priority of it. In the beginning, you go to Genesis, and it says, the Spirit of God moved upon the face of the waters. Go to the end of the Bible where you see Revelation, and it tells us, the Spirit and the bride say, come. The ministry of Jesus begins. He comes out of the water. He is anointed with the Holy Spirit. And then after Christ dies and ascends to heaven, his final words are, go ye therefore, teach all nations, baptizing them in the name of the Father and the Son and the Holy Spirit. So you see this priority that God gives to the Holy Spirit through the Bible. Now, I should probably pause here and say, who, what is the Holy Spirit? Now, I mention it like that, not because the Holy Spirit is a what, but some people talk about the Holy Spirit like it's electricity. Biblically, the Holy Spirit is a person. He has all of the characteristics of the person. He is the third person in the Godhead. Now, I know when we study the subject of the Trinity, it can be complicated and it can be sometimes divisive. I think any pastor who acts like he can easily explain it is kidding himself and he's fooling the people. Because the Bible tells us, as the heavens are high above the earth, so are my ways above your ways. And again, Job says God is past finding out. So we're always on holy ground when we're talking about the nature and the essence of the Godhead. But we can talk about what is clearly revealed in Scripture. Is the Holy Spirit God? Acts chapter 5, verse 3. Peter said, Ananias, why has Satan filled your heart to lie to the Holy Spirit? You've not lied to men, but to God. Peter was telling Ananias, you didn't lie to some electrical force, some radiation or x-ray. You lied to God, because the Holy Spirit is the Spirit of God. It is a separate individual. In Acts chapter 7, verse 51, it says, you do resist the Holy Spirit. Ephesians 4, verse 30, do not grieve the Holy Spirit. Grieving is an emotion of anguish. It says the Holy Spirit can be grieved. 1 Thessalonians 5:19, do not quench the Spirit. The Spirit of God burns within our hearts, and we can quench his work by resisting him. That's how you lead on towards the sin against the Holy Spirit. Acts 13, verse 2, it says, as they prayed and fasted, the Holy Spirit said, Holy Spirit speaking as a person speaks. Notice here, the Holy Spirit speaks, he intercedes, Romans 8:26. I'm just going to give these to you quickly because I don't have time to read them all. He commands, Acts 16, 6 and 7. He appoints, Acts 20, verse 28. He leads, Romans 8, 14. He reproves, John 16, 8. The Holy Spirit has intellect, emotions, will. He can be grieved. He has everything that a personality would have. He doesn't have a body. Now, this is where it gets a little complicated. I've done this test before with a live audience, and I'll say, all right, everybody, close your eyes for a moment, and on your mental screen, if I were to ask you to picture Jesus, what do you see? And then I have people raise their hands. I say, okay, how many see somebody about 6 feet tall? And about everybody raises their hand. Brown hair, just about everybody raises their hands.
Skin color. It'll vary there sometimes, usually olive skin. Eyes, oh, brown, green. And so, you know, people have this kind of image. It's based upon, you know, popular paintings that go around the world of what Jesus looks like. And then I say, now picture the Father. And I say, how many of you saw somebody with a beard? Every hand goes up. What color was his hair? White. Is he standing or sitting? Sitting. I guess they think that the Father never gets up. He's the Ancient of Days. He's pictured in Daniel sitting on a throne. So everyone always pictures the Father, you know, seated. He's just kind of governing things from his throne. And then I say, okay, picture the Holy Spirit. It gets pretty wild at this point. People have a hard time as humans. Even Jesus said, God is a spirit. We try to package God in our terms, and it's so incomprehensible. Now, God, the Father and Son, evidently have a form because it describes their eyes and their hands and their feet and many other facets. But with the Holy Spirit, the Spirit comes down like a dove on Jesus at his baptism. Holy Spirit comes down like tongues of fire at Pentecost. Holy Spirit comes like wind. And so sometimes the Holy Spirit's compared to water. It's more of these quintessent elements that we see that are figurative of the Holy Spirit. And so there's something mysterious here, but keep in mind the Holy Spirit is a person. Jesus said, it's expedient that I go away. If I go, I will send the Comforter, and he will be with you. He will be in you. So Christ is with us through God the Spirit. Christ comes from the Father to reveal God the Father. God the Father is a separate person revealed through Christ, and Jesus is real, revealed to us through the Holy Spirit. So, second point here is a good relationship with the Holy Spirit is a life and death issue. John, 1 John 5:16, Bible tells us there is a sin leading to death, and I do not say that you should pray about that. You know, people often wonder, why would it be considered more dangerous to sin against the Holy Spirit than to sin against the Father or the Son? And that's based on these verses. Let me read this to you from Matthew chapter 12, verse 31. Therefore I say unto you, every sin and blasphemy will be forgiven men, but blasphemy against the Spirit will not be forgiven men. Anyone who speaks a word against the Son of Man, it will be forgiven him. But whoever speaks against the Holy Spirit, it will not be forgiven him, either in this age or in the age to come. That's pretty serious. Why is that? Well, you see, the Holy Spirit is the person of the Godhead that brings us to conviction, that leads us to repentance. When we reject the work of the Holy Spirit in our lives, we are basically burning the bridge that God uses to bring us to salvation. And so that's why it's so important not to grieve, not to chase away the Holy Spirit when he's bringing conviction to us. You know, it's kind of like some of us listening have teenagers that back in the old days when people used to get up and go to school, it's been a little while it seems, the alarm clock might go off and everybody in the house will hear the alarm clock. But the teenager in the house is so used to ignoring the alarm clock that they somehow have trained themselves to sleep through it. When we sin, it's like there's an alarm clock that God gives us in our conscience. God the Spirit speaks to us and says, don't do this, you should do this. And it maybe convicts us. But if we continue over a period of days, weeks, months, and sometimes years, God is so patient, to resist that, then the sound of the alarm gets more and more faint. I went to visit a family that lived right at the end of a runway in an international airport where jets were constantly taking off and landing. And in the middle of our conversation, you just couldn't hear each other because there was this roar overhead. I said, how do you guys live with that? They said, what? I said, these jets. They said, oh, we don't even hear it anymore. They'd just gotten so used to the roar that pretty soon they tune it out. It's kind of called selective hearing. And it's dangerous if over the course of our lives we continue to stifle and subdue the voice of the Holy Spirit to our hearts. It can get to the place where we turn down the volume and we grieve away the Holy Spirit so we no longer have any conviction for sin. Now, I need to stop right here and explain. If you're wondering if you've committed the unpardonable sin,
Probably not, because the very fact you're listening to this program shows you still have some spiritual appetite. But don't continue to resist the conviction and the work of the Spirit in your life. That is a dangerous thing to do. For 3.5 years, Judas wrestled with the idea that he should confess his sin to Jesus, that he should forsake his sin of stealing. He had been robbing money from the poor the whole time. And when Jesus knelt to wash his feet there in the upper room, I think Judas' heart nearly broke. He wanted to tell the Lord what he had done. He wanted to confess and come clean. But in his pride, he kept putting it off and putting it off. And the Holy Spirit left him for the last time. It says Satan entered him at that point. That's why it's such a dangerous thing to continue to reject the work of the Holy Spirit. So we need to listen to the voice of the Holy Spirit. Hebrews chapter 6, and this verse frightens people. Hebrews chapter 6, verse 4. For it is impossible for those who are once enlightened and have tasted the heavenly gift and have become partakers of the Holy Spirit and have tasted the good word of God and the powers of the age to come, if they fall away, to renew them again to repentance, seeing they crucify again for themselves the Son of God and put him to an open shame. If over the course of our life we reject the best that God has to offer, which is what this is saying, what more is he going to do? He tells us, look, I gave my son. If that doesn't touch your heart, what more can God do? And so be very careful about rejecting God's best, because it can get where we don't appreciate the plan of salvation. Judges 16:20. You know, there's some people that have chased away God's Spirit and they don't even realize it. They're church members and they're sleeping with the enemy like Samson. You know, the Bible says that Delilah woke Samson up after she gave him a haircut, and she said, "This Philistines are upon us." And he awoke from his sleep and said, "I'll go out as other times and I'll shake myself free." But he did not know that the Lord had departed from him. Now, that's a thought that should make us all shudder a little bit. And the reason I share that is you wonder how often there are churches that go through all the mechanics of church behavior. They meet, they have plans, they've got a calendar, they have their rituals.

He went through his spiel and he said, "Madam, this vacuum is so powerful. Look at what it'll do." And he dumped the dirt on the floor. And he said, "If it doesn't pick up this dirt, I'll eat it with a spoon." She walked away. He said, "Well, just don't take off yet. Let me plug in and show you what it'll do." She looked over her shoulder and said, "Mister, sorry, in these parts, we ain't got no electricity." She said, "I'm going to get you a spoon." There's a lot of churches that ain't got no electricity. They just don't have any power. And they're going through all the mechanics just because it's the pattern of what they've done so long. You wonder, what would happen if churches really wouldn't do anything or plan anything unless they knew they had the Spirit of God supporting their plans? Three, we need the Holy Spirit for life, for eternal life. Romans 8, verse 6. "For to be carnally minded is death, but to be spiritually minded is life and peace." Staying in Romans, go to verse 9, Romans 8, verse 9. "But you are not in the flesh, but in the Spirit, if indeed the Spirit of God dwells in you. Now, if anyone does not have the Spirit of Christ, he is not his." And if you are not Jesus, then Jesus said, "If you are not with me, you are against me." There's only two masters. There's only two roads. You're either with Christ. You might think, "Well, I'm in some, you know, spiritual Switzerland. I'm neutral." No, if you're not with Christ, he said, "You're against me." That means you're with the enemy. You're with the devil. Hate to say it that way, but that's what Jesus said. He said, "If you do not have the Spirit of Christ, then you are none of his." Romans 8:13. "For if you live after the flesh, you will die. But if through the Spirit you mortify the deeds of the body, you will live." The Bible tells us that this is a life and death issue. It's not optional. It's not that you say, "Well, I want to be a Christian. I'm not sure I'm going to be a Spirit-filled Christian. I just want to be a sort of okie-dokie Christian." God is calling everybody to be Spirit-filled. If you're not Spirit-filled, then what is it? You know, I remember when I was a kid, back in the days before they had plastic soda bottles, that's back in the days where kids wouldn't even wipe off the bottle when they shared it with their friends. We had these glass bottles. We drank, you know, the Coke or the Fanta soda, whatever it was. And I remember we'd play a game where we'd try to suck the air out of the bottle. And, you know, you can't do it, but we try anyway. After you drink all the soda, you'd suck and suck and suck, and then you'd try and put your finger over it. Instead, your tongue would get sucked into the bottle, and we had fun hanging the bottle off our tongues. And I remember our son, one of our boys, I won't name it, might embarrass him. He was playing with a cup one day, and he seen if he could hold it on his face just by sucking it. Well, he did succeed, but when he got done, he had a big old hickey for about a week on his face. You cannot suck the air out of the bottle. The way to get the air out of the bottle is put something else in. I remember Thomas Edison, he illustrated that one time. He told his scientist to measure the volume in one of his light bulbs. And they went and got their calculators and started doing calculus formulas and geometry. He said, "What are you guys doing?" He said, "We're trying to figure out how to measure the volume in this bulb." And he said, he took the bulb, took the cap off the bottom, filled it with water, took it over, put it in a square pitcher, said, "Now measure it." They said, "Oh." So the way that you get the air out is by pouring the water in. If we want to get the devil in the world out of our lives, we need to be filled with something else. You cannot be filled with the Spirit if you're full of other things. So the way to be ready to receive the Spirit is to empty yourself, to choose, to let go. You come to the place where you take up your cross and you say, "Lord, not my will, thy will be done." Jesus said, if you seek to save your life, you will lose it. But if for Christ's sake you let go, then you will find your life. And what profit is it if you gain the whole world and you lose your soul? So beginning as a Christian really starts with emptying yourself so that God can fill you with what really lasts, and that's the Holy Spirit. So it's crucial. Galatians 6, verse 8, "For he that sows to his flesh will of the flesh reap corruption, but he that sows to the Spirit will of the Spirit reap everlasting life." You know, as someone once said, not all who profess Christ really possess Christ. So often we're trying to live the Christian life. And I remember when I was a kid getting a kite, and I went to Central Park in New York City. And I was so excited to try this kite. It was different from what I'd seen, the little rectangle.

0: rectangular kites that, you know, Ben Franklin used. This thing looked more like a pterodactyl. It was kind of a triangular kite, looked more like the common hang gliders now. And I couldn't wait to take it out in the park and get it up in the air. But that just happened to be a day in the summer when there's not even a wisp of wind. And so I let just a few feet of the string out, and I ran across this big meadow and ran and ran. And I'd get it just to sort of go up a little bit. And as soon as I stopped running, because I was huffing and puffing, it would drop to the ground. And I remember going back to the park a few weeks later, didn't have my kite with me, but it was a windy day, and all these kite flyers were out there, and I couldn't imagine. They were all standing still. How much easier it was to fly the kite when the wind was blowing. And if we've got the power of God's Spirit moving through our lives, it's a lot easier to float the Christian fruits in the air, so to speak. So it's crucial for life. It's a life and death issue. Furthermore, point number four, we need the Holy Spirit for obeying. Romans 8, verse 13 and 14. For if you live after the flesh, you will die. But if through the Spirit, now how do we do it? We touched on this already, but I want to emphasize this point. Through the Spirit, you mortify. Mortify means you kill. Through the Spirit, you mortify the deeds of the body, you will live. For as many as are led by the Spirit, they are the sons of God. Zechariah chapter 4, verse 6. Not by might, nor by power, but God says, by my Spirit, says the Lord of hosts. In Ezekiel 36, verse 27. I will put my Spirit within you and cause you. God says, I will give you the Holy Spirit and I will cause you to walk in my ways and to keep my commandments. Now, how does this all happen? You know, the power really comes, the Holy Spirit gives us the new heart. The new heart is a loving heart. It's a heart where you love God and you love your neighbor. Paul says, love is the fulfilling of the law. Jesus said, all of the commandments are fulfilled in this, that we love one another. And it's all boiling down to loving the Lord. And Jesus was quoting Deuteronomy chapter 6 when he said, love the Lord with all your heart, mind, soul, and strength. And then Jesus quoted Leviticus chapter 19, 18 when he said, love your neighbor as yourself. The first four commandments deal with our love relationship with God. If we love God, we're not going to worship other gods. If we love God, we're not going to take his name in vain or miss our time with him or insult him by likening him to idols. Likewise, if we love our neighbor, when God gives us his new heart and the gift of love in our heart for God and our fellow man, we're not going to steal from them or kill them or rob them or steal their spouse. And you can go through the litany of those last six commandments. And so love is the fulfilling of the law. That's why Jesus said, if you love me, keep my commandments, and I will pray the Father, and he will give you another helper, that he might abide with you forever. The Spirit of truth, whom the world cannot receive, because it neither sees him or knows him. But you know him, for he dwells in you, and he will be with you. Now, this is sort of a double-sided sword. God gives the Spirit to those that obey, and God gives the Spirit so we can obey. As we receive God into our lives, he gives us the Spirit. He gives us a desire to do God's will. Doesn't mean there's no longer any temptation. But then when temptation comes, as we choose to obey God, God then empowers us again with the Spirit to do his will. Another example of that, Acts 5:32. And we are his witnesses to these things, and so also is the Holy Spirit, to whom God has given to those that obey him. Holy Spirit's a power. God cannot entrust this power to those that are going to deliberately rebel against him. And so as we are willing to walk in his will, he gives us the Spirit. Now, there's so many different facets of what comes with the Holy Spirit. And among those things that comes into our life with the Holy Spirit are these positive things. He says in John 14:27, peace I leave with you. My peace I give to you. Not as the world gives do I give to you. Galatians 5:22, the fruit of the Spirit is love, joy, peace. Who doesn't want that in their life? You want some more peace? You want some more love? You want some more joy? These gifts of the Spirit, these fruits of the Spirit come as we are willing to obey God. And then he promises in Acts 9:31, the churches throughout all of Judea and Samaria had peace and were edified. walking in the fear of the Lord in the comfort of the Holy Spirit. Romans 4:17, for the kingdom of God is not eating and drinking, but righteousness and peace and joy in the Holy Spirit. The Lord promises to give us a peace that the world cannot take away, and joy like a river. You've probably sung that song before. But that happens as we are willing to obey Him. Ephesians 1 verse 2. I know, friends, I'm giving you a lot of verses, and I hope you're taking notes. Ephesians 1 verse 1 and 2. And you He made alive, who were dead in trespasses and sins, in which you once walked according to the world, according to the prince of the power of the air, with the spirit who now works in the sons of disobedience. So the devil is called the prince of the power of the air, and God's spirit is like the living water. And as that spirit fills us, that living water, like he told the woman at the well, to artesian proportions, and it overflows. You know, living the Christian life is frankly impossible without God. Following Jesus and living like Jesus is attempting an impossibility without the Spirit of God. I remember we were in Russia, 25 years ago. Yeah, 1992, we went right after the Iron Curtain fell and went to the city of Stavropol and did some meetings there. And we saw something interesting. The buses, the city buses, were all rather full. And the buses actually use tires, but they're attached to overhead electricity, which means that the bus driver had the freedom to drive away from the electricity. He had to stay kind of on a line that was painted, and he was relatively sure that this spring-loaded mechanism was touching the wires up above. Well, this one bus driver went the turn a little wide, and he got disconnected. And he gave out a shout, and a bunch of people got out of the bus. I mean, it was the thing was just dead in the water, stopping all the traffic. And we watched the people piled out of the bus. They got behind the bus. They started pushing the bus back into the right line. The driver had a pole. I guess this happened more than once. He reached up with his insulated pole. He pulled the spring-loaded mechanism back underneath the power. Everything lit back up again. They all climbed back on the bus, and they took off. Well, that's the key. You want to be connected to the power. Now, what would you think if the driver told everybody to get out of the bus and say, we're going to push our way through the rest of our bus stops today? That wouldn't make any sense. But this is how so many Christians operate. They're trying in their own strength, without the love of God, without the Spirit of God. They're trying to push their way through living a victorious Christian experience, where what they have to do is connect with the power. And I'll tell you, there's a lot of power in the Holy Spirit that's available to us. You read in the Bible, God gives us so many examples of extraordinary power. The Spirit of the Lord comes on Samson, and one man, you know, he takes on 1,000. Not only did it happen with Samson, it happened with David's mighty men. It happened with David and Goliath and the bear and the lion. Talked about faith last night. So the Spirit can give you whatever strength you need for the task. I saw a question we didn't get to tonight, where the Lord promises in 1 Corinthians chapter 10, God is faithful. He will not suffer you to be tempted above what you're able, but will with the temptation provide a way of escape. Sometimes people ask me, Pastor Doug, when things get tough in the last days, suppose you're captured and you're put in prison or you're tortured for your faith, do you have enough faith to be tortured for Christ? I think, well, right now, I absolutely don't. But I would trust that if God is going to bring me into that situation, He would make what I need available. Whatever temptation you face, you know, God told Paul, my grace is sufficient. He will, through the Spirit, give you whatever you need. So you never need to say, it was too much, I couldn't handle it. Through Christ, you can do anything. You can't live the Christian life, you can't walk on water. But if you keep your eyes on Christ, you can walk on water, just like Peter did. That's the key. It's impossible to live the Christian life unless God works a miracle and you keep your eyes on Christ. Then you can do the impossible. You know, there's a quote from the book Desire of Ages, that wonderful book on the life of Christ, I'd like to share with you. This is from page 172. By nature, the heart is evil, and who can bring a clean thing out of an unclean? Not one, Job 14:4. No human invention can find a remedy for the sinning soul. The carnal mind is enmity against God, for it is not subject to the law of God, neither indeed can be. Out of the heart proceeds evil thoughts, murders, adulteries, fornications, thefts, false witness blasphemies, Romans 8, 7, Matthew 15, 19. The fountain of the heart must be purified before the streams can become pure. He who is trying to reach heaven by his own work in keeping the law is attempting an impossibility. There's no safety for one who merely has a legal religion, a form of godliness without the power. The Christian's life is not a modification or an improvement of the old life. It is a transformation of nature. There's a death to self and sin and a new life altogether. This change can be brought about only by the effectual working of the Holy Spirit. So that makes it pretty clear from that author that the only way that we can succeed is to have a transformed heart. And that's a gift that God must give us. We'll talk more about that in just a moment. We need the Holy Spirit for instruction and for guidance. John 6:63, it is the Spirit that quickens, the flesh profits nothing. The words that I speak to you, they are spirit and they are life. And John 14:26, but the Helper, the Holy Spirit, whom the Father will send in my name, he will teach you all things, and he will bring to your remembrance all things of what I have said. You know, you have God the Father, God the Son, God the Spirit connected with Jesus' baptism when Christ began his life of ministry. All persons of the Godhead were involved in that. And all the persons of the Godhead are involved in our conversion. But God then brings the Spirit into our lives. When Christ came out of the water, he was led of the Spirit, the Bible says. And he began to perform his miracles at that time because a new power came into his life. So we need it for instruction. Holy Spirit's never going to tell us anything to contradict what the Holy Word says. He will bring the Word to our remembrance. John 16, verse 13. However, when he, the Spirit of truth, has come, he will guide you into all truth. He will not speak on his own authority, but whatever he hears, he will speak, and he will tell you things to come. You'll hear that still small voice. God will guide you. He'll say, this is the way. Walk ye in it. 1 Corinthians 2, verse 14. But the natural man does not receive the things of the Spirit, for they're foolishness to him, nor can he know them because they're spiritually discerned. Even to understand the Bible, we need the Holy Spirit to understand the book that was inspired by the Holy Spirit. The Bible says holy men were moved by the Holy Spirit. How much then do you need the Holy Spirit to understand the Holy Word? Pray before you read the Bible. God will speak to you. Not only does faith come by hearing the Word, I think the Holy Spirit comes through us as we read the Word, and we pray for the Holy Spirit to better understand it. That's why Jesus said that prayer, he that has an ear, let him hear what the Spirit says to the churches. And the word hear there means not just to audibly hear it, but to be willing to obey and to listen. I was reading a book about these men that were crossing Saudi Arabia. And sometimes the Arabs, you know, they pretty much saw their way around by the stars at night. But sometimes they'd be in a sandstorm where they couldn't see the sun, moon, or stars. On occasions like this, some of the caravan leaders carried with them a homing pigeon. And to the homing pigeon's foot, they tied a long, strong thread. And when they were lost in a storm, they would release the pigeon, who would fly in a circle for just a moment, and then he would tug in the perfect direction they needed to go. They had this built-in GPS somehow that homing pigeons know exactly what direction to go, and that would guide them. So as we've got God's Spirit, that dove, he directs us. He helps us know which way to go. We need the Holy Spirit for effective praying. We must pray for the Holy Spirit, and yet we need the Spirit to pray. Luke 11:13. If you then, being evil, know how to give good gifts to your children, how much more will your heavenly Father give the Holy Spirit to those that ask? So start out and pray for the Holy Spirit. When I kneel in the morning to begin my devotions, I get down and pray right there and say, Lord, please give me your Spirit so I even know what I ought to pray for. And it's like you can read in Romans 8:26. Likewise, the Spirit also helps us in our weakness, for we do not know what we should pray for as we ought, but the Spirit himself makes intercession for us with groanings that cannot be uttered. You know, I like singing. Like a lot of people, I like singing, but I may not have the best voice. But I like singing surrounded by people that do sing. I sound so much better. I feel better about my singing when I've got them around me to help keep me on key. And that's the way it is with the Holy Spirit. We pray with the Spirit to Christ, praying in the Spirit. And Ephesians chapter 6, verse 18, praying always with all prayer and supplication in the Spirit, being watchful to this end with all perseverance and supplication for all the saints. Notice all. The Bible says pray without ceasing. So, you know, a Christian should be praying for the Spirit. Talking to someone about the Lord, you don't know what to say, send up a prayer. Drive it in your car. Pray to stay connected to the Spirit. You know, when bats go out, now some bats fly at night and some bats fly in the day, but bats use sonar. And you can't hear it, but they are constantly squeaking with special instruments. They can pick it up. And bats are constantly squeaking this very ultra-high frequency that they can hear with their very sensitive ears. And some of the bats that fly at night and their eyes are virtual vestigial remnants. They can't even hardly see. They map everywhere they're going. They can spot bugs in the air from the sound. But they have to constantly keep singing. They constantly keep making that noise so they can constantly calibrate where they are. As soon as they stop, they get lost and crash into things. And that's how it is. We don't want to lose our spiritual vocal cords because it's through our constantly calibrating where we are in God's will through the Spirit, through connecting with prayer. It's a Spirit that helps us to pray. And pray for all of the Spirit that you can possibly get. This city slicker moved to the country, and he wanted to be a real country boy, so he asked his neighbor if he could buy a milk cow. Neighbor had several milk cows at his dairy. He said, sure. Sold him a milk cow. A few weeks later, he said, you know, that milk cow you sold me, not putting out very much milk. He said, at first, it seemed like there's plenty of milk. And he said, now I'm hardly getting any. He said, well, you've been milking it twice a day, right? Well, no. He says, sometimes I don't need that much. He says, sometimes I just need a pitcher. Sometimes we just need a cup or two. And the farmer said, man, if you want that cow to keep supplying milk, you got to milk it for all you can get at least twice a day, every day. And don't be satisfied with a little, Spirit, because you're going to get what you ask for. Pray for the baptism of the Holy Spirit and pray for it every day. The Bible tells us that we should ask the Lord rain in the time of the latter rain. Now, finally, pray for the Holy Spirit to be a witness to the Lord. The Bible says in Luke 24, 49, behold, I send the promise of my Father upon you, but tarry in Jerusalem until you are endued with power on high. Acts 1, verse 8, you will receive power when the Holy Spirit comes. You will be my witnesses. God gives us the power not only to live the life, but then to share the life. That's the most important thing. The baptism of the Holy Spirit is not so we can babble in tongues. God gave them the Holy Spirit so that they could then share their faith and be witnesses for him. Psalm 51, David is praying, Lord, do not take your Holy Spirit from me. Restore to me your Spirit. Then I will teach transgressors your ways and sinners will be converted. If God's people were more full of the Holy Spirit, you'd see a lot more of sinners being converted because we'd be living it in our lives. You know, this is probably the most unutilized power in the world. I remember years ago going to the Big Island of Hawaii, and we have a special interest in alternate power because we've got a cabin in the hills where we've got electric power, and we've used water power. We've got some friends who've used wind power. And you go to Hawaii, and it's like it's alternate power paradise. You can have solar power there in Kona, rains all the time in Hilo, water power. Down by the volcanic park, it's got you could have thermal power from geothermal. They got plenty of bays where they could have what they call tidal power in Hawaii. And there's places where the wind never stops blowing in Waimea. Wind power, they got all this potential for power. And you know, Hawaii's got the most expensive electricity in the country, three times more than the national average. And most of their power comes from oil-fired power plants, and the oil is imported from overseas. How sad. And that's sort of what it's like for the church, is we're trying to do the work of the Lord, and we think if we had, you know, more money, or if we had better methods, another seminar, and if we had, you know, more machinery, more committees, let's make a new committee, and that'll change everything, right? No, what we need is better men and women. If we would be surrendered to the Holy Spirit, God took these 12 apostles that were basically, you know, uneducated shepherds, tax collectors and fishermen. And he turned the world upside down because they were filled with the Holy Spirit. That's what we need to be praying for, friends, that God will baptize us with his Spirit. One last quote from the book, Desire of Ages, page 250. There is no limit to the usefulness of one who, putting self aside, makes room for the working of the Holy Spirit upon his heart and lives a life wholly consecrated to God. Unlimited usefulness. How do we get that experience, friends? Ask. If you are evil and you give good gifts to your children, how much more will your Father in heaven give the Holy Spirit to those that ask? Keep knocking, keep seeking, keep asking every day. Plead for the Spirit, and I believe we'll receive the latter rain, friends. Make room in your heart, and you can do that right now. Can I pray with you as we close? Father, we come to you just as we are. Save us from our sins. Cleanse our hearts. Make room in our lives and help us to cooperate, Lord, for the filling of your Spirit. Take away every idol that displaces Jesus in our hearts, that you might reign supreme. We ask in Christ's name. Amen.
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He was a 25-year-old Olympic silver medalist, but after a training accident on September the 10th, 2016, left him paralyzed, Sam Willoughby knew his BMX riding days were over. Engaged to be married, Sam figured his life was over and insisted that his fiancée move on without him. But after meeting a man in a wheelchair who worked in motor racing, Sam's life and outlook changed. One person's encouragement was all it took. Paul wrote, "Encourage one another and build one another up." Sam went on to coach his fiancée to her own BMX World Championship, and they married, with Sam even standing, with the help of braces, during the wedding ceremony. Jesus encouraged people, spending time with sinners and pointing them upwards towards heaven and a better life. God's followers today will do the same. Let someone use you to encourage someone else. John Bradshaw, It Is Written.

scene had left us wondering and dismayed. It was not till after Pentecost I began to understand. But even when I doubted him, he did not.

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0: This is HeartWise, a program offering practical tips and time-proven guidelines to make your life happier, healthier, and more fulfilling. We're going to jump right into it because the doctor is in the house. We have Dr. James Markham, and we're going to be talking about your health.
1: Yeah,
0: I'm Tim Kochis. That's right. And now here's your HeartWise host, Charles Mills.
1: Thank you, Tim. Today we answer your health questions, listener. Cardiologist James Markham is with us to help understand what ails you and hopefully provide some insight into helping you find healing for your mind, body, and spirit. 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Dr. Markham, are you ready for this examination?
2: Yes, I am, Charles, and okay. I am so fired up today, ready to answer everyone's questions, and it's very exciting to be back after a few weeks off. You know, I don't know if our listeners know, but we've been very busy doing other activities. We're involved in a congressional race here in Tennessee, and we're getting ready to have a book come out in the fall, and having a great time this summer, so we want everyone to be healthy.
0: And TV production is going strong as well.
2: Yeah,
0: staying
2: busy.
1: Well, our cardiologist is sitting there ready for the examination. He has taken the stethoscope out of the refrigerator, and here we go. First question. The listener writes, Dear Dr. Markham, my mouth is dry. What do I need to do? Dr. Markham, please tell me that the answer is not quite as obvious as it seems.
2: believe it or not, dry mouth is a very common complaint that people have. And, you know, we take so many questions for granted, but a lot of people have very much concerns about these issues. And, you know, you can go to the internet and you sort of get a biased response to some of these questions. But dry mouth is a problem that many people have. Of course, the obvious, the number one cause of dry mouth in the world, as everyone is probably out there guessing, is dehydration.
1: Dehydration.
2: That's number one. But there are also other causes for people that aren't dehydrated that can cause a dry mouth. Just sort of go through some of these, and a lot of our listeners have probably thought about these already. One is medications, both over-the-counter medications, and there's a lot of prescriptions. And you might not know this, but, you know, decongestants, you know, that dries
0: you out.
2: So that can cause dry mouth. Antihistamines, certain blood pressure medicines can cause dry mouth. And, you know, when it comes to medications, almost any medication can cause any side effect in the book. Yeah. So if you take a medicine and all of a sudden you have a new feeling, you have to guess or think that that might be one of the many side effects of a medication.
0: Now, real quick, diuretics.
2: Yes, diuretics.
0: Diuretics will dehydrate you.
2: Yes, and that can cause dry mouth. So that's one. Certain medicines for anti-anxiety, certain medications, anti-diarrheal medicines, which slow things down. They can all that. So those are now if they're elderly or if people have Parkinson's or cancers, all these types of medical conditions can cause you to have dry mouth. Smoking can cause you to have a dry mouth. Snoring. Has anyone snored late at night? You know,
0: I was asleep.
2: Yes. Have you ever snored at night and then wake up and your mouth is like parched?
0: Parched, dry.
1: That's true.
2: You can lose fluid through that. So there's lots of different ones can do that. So how should a person, if they have dry mouth? Well, first of all, what I would advise this person to do is first make sure they're well hydrated. Look at your medications, and that might be one of the causes, okay? One of the other things that can do it is caffeine. So you want to make sure you limit your caffeine intake. Caffeine acts as a diuretic, which takes fluid out of the body. Of course, make sure you're not on a diuretic that can do that. Also, mouthwash. I would discontinue any mouthwash that contains alcohol because that can also do that. You also want to brush your teeth with the fluoride toothpaste, sip water throughout the day. Chewing sugar-free gum can sometimes help stimulate salivary glands for people with dry mouth. People that have sleeping problems at night, they might want to put a humidifier in their room so if they open their mouth and dry out that way, that might help. You know, some people that open their mouth and breathe through their mouth at night, they can be dehydrated in the morning and almost to the place of where they can't talk well because they're so hoarse.
3: I know a friend who had that problem, and his lips were always chapped, and he could never figure that out. Well, he slept with his mouth open, and it dried out his lips. Right. He had to put him bottling on.
1: When the problem is medication, are you really thirsty when you have dry mouth?
2: No. You're thirsty, but you're thirsty because you're dehydrated, and you've taken fluid out of the body.
1: So you need to drink more water if you're taking medicines that make you thirsty.
2: That's exactly right. But sometimes, even though you drink a lot of water, you can still become dehydrated. Yeah. We see that especially a lot with the decongestions. And many people have taken those. You know, you're making a lot of mucus, and you're taking those decongestants. But some people do not take decongestants for the right reasons. They're taking them maybe to help them sleep at night. Well, not only are they sleeping well, but they're drying their membranes out. But one of the most common ones I see is this, you know, you go to bed and you sleep with your mouth open. And before you know it, you have a Sahara Desert in your mouth, and you can't breathe.
1: There are camels walking around in there.
2: Exactly.
1: Incredible.
2: And you can't breathe, and you wake up with that parched feeling the next day, and sometimes you can't talk well. That's probably one of the most common. The second one probably is just they don't drink enough water during the day.
1: Yeah. Now, of course, people that have their mouth open at night, maybe they're congested in their nose. Is that a problem?
2: That's a good observation, Charles, because if you can't breathe through your nose, then you breathe through your mouth, and then you can get dried out. But, you know, but the hallmark of all these, I think the common home is – take home is make sure you drink enough water, make sure you don't have a medication that causes it. And then, like I said, there's some other, you know, things that we don't put together that, you know, anti-diarrheas, other things like cancer, smoking, those can also contribute to this feeling of dryness.
1: All right. Very good. And this rolls right into the next question here that I have on the list from the heartwiseministries.org website. Is it possible to drink too much water? Water do I need?
2: Yeah, it is possible to drink too much water, but to become water intoxicated, you have to drink lots, gallons and gallons of water. So it's very rare to have it, but it is possible.
1: But you see fish then when you're water in the air.
2: Yeah, right.
1: Okay, I see. Okay.
2: But a general rule for people is, you know, once you've drank and ingested fluids, once your urine starts lightening up, you're usually pretty well hydrated.
1: Okay.
2: Another sort of general recommendation, if you don't have serious heart weaknesses, if you can take your weight, like Charles, if you weigh about 160 pounds, divide it in two, that's about how much baseline ounces of water you need. So if you weigh 160, you need about 80 ounces of water a day.
1: Right, okay.
2: Usually the bottled water contains about 20 ounces.
1: Mm-hmm.
2: So if you put four of those down and you're not busy, that's sort of a baseline to do. And I tell people to try to drink water earlier in the day. That's when your metabolism is revved up. And actually you need less as you go to bed at night. And there's another good reason to drink less at night, because you rest better.
1: For sure.
2: If you don't have to jump out of the bathroom and go to... I had one elderly gentleman not too long ago comes in and says, listen, I'm not sleeping well at night. And I says, well, tell me why not? You know, because we were talking about the importance of rest, and he's waking up at 3 a.m. every night. I said, well, tell me, what are you doing before you go to bed? He says, well, you know, I drink a big glass of water right before I go to bed, and then I have to get up at 3 a.m. and go to the bathroom. I said, well, why not? You know, I think, you know, someone told him that was a good thing to do. Well, for him, it wasn't a good thing to do, because it was causing him to get up and go to the bathroom.
1: Yeah.
2: So I said, well, listen, let's drink more of your fluids early in the day, and maybe after 5 o'clock, drink no more. Mm-hmm. And, you know, within a week or two, he was sleeping the night through. He's feeling much more restful. So it's little things, practical things that make a lot of difference in our health. But getting back to our question, can you drink too much? Yes, but it's rare. But it's much more important to drink water than almost put anything else in your body. So I can't overemphasize, especially in a hot summer, how important it is to put water in the body.
1: Well, very good. And summertime is a real challenge for a lot of people health-wise. Do you have any special things we need to do to promote health in the summer months?
2: Oh, yeah. Well, the first one we've already talked about, and that's hydrate.
1: Yeah.
2: The second one, everyone says, you know, everyone gets out in the sun a lot more, so we want to protect your skin. And you want to use some type of sunscreen with a factor protection of at least 30. And you want to try, if you can, to avoid sun exposure, usually from about 10 to 4. That's when it's the worst. Uh-huh. And you want to stay away from tanning beds, even though a lot of people are using tan beds. I can't recommend them. Why do we do this? Because, you know, last year in 2010, there was about 1 million cases of skin cancers. Mm-hmm. That's quite a bit. Yeah. So we talked about water. We talked about skin. Those are some of the big ones that come up that we think about in the summer. And then the other things, believe it or not, simple things, stay away from texting while you're driving. No, you laugh.
3: You're serious.
2: But cell phones and texting are leading causes of death of people in the summer because they're driving, they're going around doing things, they're talking to people. You take it for granted, but that's important thing that happens in the summer that we just don't man. And then there's just common things that just make sense that helps everyone get better is continue to limit alcohol intake, preferably mm-hmm. none. Because that's, not only that causes all sorts of cancer, it causes dehydration in the summer. So you really want to stay away from that if you can. Also, you want to stay away from lots of sugar in the summer. It's sugars and that. It causes a lot of extra problems in the summer that it might not cause in the other parts of the year. Those are just some common sense things that people can do just to think about summer. But, everyone thinks about the sun. Everything thinks about water. Not as many people thinks about cell phones.
1: We were doing a show not too long ago here on HeartWise. We had a guest in, a nutritionist, and she was saying how she's amazed that God provides the very foods we need for the summer in the summer. In other words, there are skin protections in fruits. Mm-hmm. There are nutrients in vegetables that help us get the energy we need to do the extra activities. And so it's kind of cool, I think, that we have these available. But who's eating fruits and vegetables these days? I went through the grocery store the other day, and I had to identify the fruits and vegetables I was buying because the person says, I never eat this stuff. I only eat stuff that comes in a can. So we're missing out on protection that's available that God gave us by not eating our fruits and vegetables. Isn't that right?
2: Yeah, exactly. And, some of the things, what's in season up there in West Virginia right now?
1: Oh man, we're having tomatoes are coming in like crazy, and we've been having strawberries earlier in the year, and blueberries are everywhere. Yeah. Marvelous.
2: Well, just tomatoes. Tomatoes, one of the hallmarks for tomatoes is a lycopene that protects the prostate. So there, it not only tomatoes combat cancer, but it lowers cholesterol, protects your heart, does lots of good things. Strawberries are known to boost memory, and it has chemicals in that calms stress, also is an anti-cancer, and also is a heart protectant because of the antioxidants. So, you when you think about the nutrition that you eat, you're actually eating chemicals that help your chemistry, that serve as medicinal purposes.
3: It's natural.
2: Yes, it
3: does.
2: It's
3: what we're supposed to be eating.
2: So almost everything out there that God has given us now, whether it be, garlic, which lowers cholesterol, kills bacteria, fights fungus, we talk about anything that you can name out there has some beneficial protectant.
1: One of my favorite summertime things is in abundance right now, and it goes right along what we're saying. Watermelon. Watermelon. Here you have a high water content melon that has lycopene in it, which is skin protecting.
2: Yeah, and you know what I really like about watermelons is, did you know that watermelons help promote weight loss?
3: Mm-hmm.
2: It also lowers the chance of having stroke and cholesterol. And some people use watermelon to help with blood pressure issues. Hmm. So watermelon has a lot of these chemicals that if we pulled them out of them and turned them into nutraceuticals, we'd have a blockbuster drug.
1: So I can just see you, Dr. Markham, giving a prescription for take one watermelon a week. I believe you would do that, wouldn't you?
2: I'm a big watermelon eater.
1: Yes,
2: but
1: you are.
2: That's a great way to lose weight.
1: Absolutely. Yeah. Okay. Well, we're going to take a break and come back and talk more about the importance of health, especially here in the summertime, and answer questions from the website. This is good stuff, Tim.
3: It is good stuff. If you have a question, go to our website, heartwiseministries.org. We value your input, and we will address these questions on future shows. That's heartwiseministries.org. We'll be right back.
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0: Here's your Daily Heartbeat with Dr. James Markham.
2: Would you like to actually be a prescription today? Well, you know that if you smile and make someone else laugh, that you can actually be a prescription for them and vice versa. When you show that love, that smiling, whether it be a simple smile and making someone laugh, maybe it might be a hug or a simple touch or just making someone feel good about themselves, you know, you actually change their body's chemistry. So I think it's going to be neat today if you go up and say, listen, I'm going to be a prescription for you and give them a big smile. When that happens, their endorphins go up. This might counteract some of the bad stress hormones we see, like epinephrine and cortisol, which can damage our bodies if it goes untreated long term. So today, I want you to think about being a treatment. Give a smile to someone and be a prescription for the world you live in.
0: Thank you, Dr. Markham. If you'd like more information, go to heartwiseministries.org. That's heartwiseministries.org. Welcome back to Heartwise as we continue to talk to the doctor, Dr. James Markham. Right, Charles?
1: Yes, the doctor is in, and we're talking about health and answering questions. Of course we're talking about health. Mm-hmm. That's what the program's about. We're talking about the questions that have been left on heartwiseministries.org for us to answer. And if you want to do that, you're certainly welcome to go and add your question. We're talking about foods that are wonderful for summertime, and I have on the list here a question from someone that says, are pineapples good for combating heart disease? Say yes, doctor, because I love pineapples.
3: Me too.
2: Well, you know, pineapples have not been shown to help a lot of heart disease, but here's this. Pineapples have been shown to strengthen bones.
1: Mm-hmm. Oh.
2: It helps fight colds. Actually, pineapples have been shown to improve your digestion. And here's an interesting one. Some people say pineapples can help use dissolve warts. So if you have some warts, you might want to try a pineapple.
1: Pineapple juice? A pineapple.
2: Yeah, pineapple. And if you're having diarrhea, pineapples is one of the natural remedies that people take to help block diarrhea episodes. So, well, you know, so if you're having some diarrhea, try putting some pineapples in.
3: And again, heavy diarrhea will cause dehydration.
2: And they taste well. Mm-hmm. So that's one thing. So pineapples have lots of good things that help. Now, I wanted to talk about this because, you know, everyone's interested in memory.
1: Mm-hmm. Yeah.
2: You know, what
1: yeah.
2: are some good foods
3: why,
2: that can
3: but...
2: help the memory out?
7: Can't remember why.
2: Can't remember
1: okay.
2: why.
1: Yeah,
2: you know,
1: give that man some figs or
2: yeah,
1: something.
2: Yeah, yeah. Tim might benefit from eating some almonds and walnuts.
1: Oh, give him a
3: that
1: bunch
3: was
1: of
3: lunch.
1: Them,
3: I know, had a bunch yeah. of them right here.
2: Blueberries help the memory out.
1: Yeah,
3: yes.
1: I love blueberries.
2: Okay. Flax helps it because of the omega 3, 6, and 9 mm-hmm. fatty acids.
1: Yeah. yeah.
2: Mangoes. Some people have said mangoes help shields from Alzheimer's disease. Of course, we already mentioned strawberries.
1: Yeah, yeah.
2: And then, of course, we talked about walnuts, because mm-hmm. boosts many, but probably the most important one is water, because when you're dehydrated, it puts stress on the brain, and you don't think as well and have as good as memory.
3: Interesting thing. I got an email from someone, and they showed the different shapes of the different nuts, you know, like walnuts, and they say it's a brain food. If you look at the certain the fruit or the nut, it resembles certain parts of the body. And they say
1: that's
3: it's amazing
1: true.
3: How
1: yeah,
3: it benefits true. That part of the body.
2: Yeah.
3: And I saw a correlation yeah. in there. I said, that's fascinating.
2: Yeah.
1: Lycopene,
2: so fascinating.
1: It helps the heart,
2: yeah.
1: that's red,
2: mm-hmm. yeah,
1: watermelon.
2: Yeah,
3: right.
2: Right.
3: Yeah.
2: So you know, I can't get over how many, you know, there's so many different types of nuts out there and so many types of fruit. You know, I was at the store the other day and there were fruits that I had never even really heard of or eaten before.
8: That's right, I'm trying
2: to experiment with some of them. Yeah, have you guys eaten much of a pomegranate?
3: Yes.
1: Oh, sure.
3: Very good.
2: Okay,
3: yeah, big
2: pomegranate eaters. Okay. Yeah. Well, I've not had many pomegranates so the last couple of months, and my daughter, Kelly, is big into pomegranates now.
3: Mm. Yeah. So, and pomegranate juice is big.
2: Yes. Oh, pomegranate juice is big. But now we're eating the whole pomegranate. But there's so, and I want to encourage our listeners, experiment with some of the fresh stuff in your fruits and in your. And I know some of it might cost a little bit more, but it's very much well worth it to try some of those. And you know, there's great substitutes for processed sugar. I mean, what a great substitute! Yeah. You know, we know that things that have that kind of sugar are much better metabolized by the body. The body handles it better. It's a longer, safer type of sugar to have in our system. So in the summer months is a perfect time to say, listen, I'm going to experiment with my family. Instead of having cookies for dessert tonight, I'm going to have something, some pineapples or some mangoes, or find something new out there that might be in season. And everyone always says, oh, it costs so much to do this. You know, if you look around for the bargains and the seasons, it's not that bad off. And, you know, if it is, just cut them into small pieces and eat them slow.
3: Yeah, that's right. But, you know, do a fruit medley. I really like those as well.
2: You know, I love peaches, you know, and peaches, you know, I'm just a big peach fan. And of course, you know, in our area of the wood, peaches are great. And, you know, peaches are one that a lot of people don't realize it, but it's been shown it helps strokes. It aids digestion. And here's a neat one on peaches. Some people say that it actually helps hemorrhoids. So peaches can sort of
1: hemorrhoids.
2: Yes.
1: How's it do that?
2: I don't know, but there must be a chemical in there that helps some hemorrhoids in there, and someone's pulled it out from. Now I'm not making this stuff up. I pulled this off from the internet and different chemicals. You know, I'm not just making this stuff up. It's you know, it's got some science behind it. But what I think is interesting is as we get more and more internet, more of this knowledge that's moved around the world, we're seeing that God had a great plan when he gave us all these fruits, vegetables. He was giving us more than food. He was giving us a way to maintain ourselves, but also to treat things when it falls apart.
1: Mm-hmm. Yeah, yeah. We have got to get off of the concept that food was put here to taste good, and that's why it was here. So it tastes good because man can make synthetic food that tastes great.
2: Yeah. Oh yeah. But you know, we've messed up something with everything we've had. And if I was the evil one wanting to destroy, the evil one wants to destroy something. Everything that's good, he wants to destroy. Yeah. You know, he wants to take a good apple and destroy it. You know, he wants to take a potato and turn it into a potato chip.
1: Right.
2: You know, all that kind of stuff. And I think you're the one that taught me this, Charles. You know, I'd much rather eat a fresh piece of corn than eat a corn chip.
1: Yeah.
2: You know, or eat a whole potato than a potato chip.
3: You know, a lot of people like putting a lemon in their drinks. If you ever take a package out, you'll find out it's imitation. But don't, if you use the detergent, it's real.
2: Yeah.
3: I kind of can't figure that out. Why do we put artificial stuff in our body? I don't know.
2: So in the summer, I think, is a perfect time to try some new fruits and vegetables for your family and think about these type of things.
1: Yeah. And especially drink that water. It's zero calories and it's marvelous and you need to get hydrated. So make summertime water time in your family. Yeah. Well, Dr. Markham, when we look at summer coming up, in the next 30 seconds, real quick, how do we ease into summer? How do we get exercise going without overdoing it when we go on vacation?
2: You know, one thing that's nice about summer is usually it's warmer, and a lot of people with joint problems find it a lot easier to exercise. You know, their joints warm up a little bit quicker than the fall. Yeah. So what we want to do is we want to start, you know, you got to make sure you hydrate. Try to exercise when it's not hot outdoors, you know, in the early morning or in the late evenings, or you can do it indoors, of course, and control the climate. But the big point we want to make is start something, start somewhere.
1: Yeah.
2: And if you start doing these things, hopefully we're going to have a great summer, lots of good food, lots of healthy water. We're going to have just a good time learning about our health.
3: And as hot as this country has been, stay hydrated, because a hydrated body functions so much better.
2: Absolutely.
1: Absolutely. That's good. Mm. Well, it's just so wonderful that God has provided for us in season what our body needs most. Right, Tim?
3: That is so true, Charles. Heartwise is a production of Heartwise Ministries. And on behalf of Charles Mills and Dr. James Markham, I'm Tim Cochis. Again, if you'd like more information on the show or would like to ask a question for a future show, go to heartwiseministries.org. That's heartwiseministries.org. Until next time, may God bless.

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1: I'll never forget a young man who came to me after church one day, obviously bothered by something that was really eating him. "Pastor," he said, "if God is so real, then why in the world do people have to suffer so much?" His voice shook. A tear started to form in the corner of his eye. And with that, he asked one of the most important questions in the universe. In fact, I'll bet you've asked this question too. So stick around, because today we're going to meet it head on.
2: It has stood the test of time. God's book, the Bible. Still relevant in today's complex world. It is written. Sharing hope around the globe. Presented by Sean Boonstra.
1: One day, a kindergarten teacher gave her students a simple assignment. Take some crayons and draw a picture. Now, most of the kids did what you'd expect them to do. They drew simple stick pictures of families, houses, and animals, and most of them were done in about 10 minutes. But one little girl kept on drawing very ardently long after the other kids were finished.
3: "Would you like to tell me about your picture?"
4: "I'm drawing a picture of God."
3: "Well, honey, no one knows what God looks like."
4: "They will after I draw my picture."
1: Well, we smile when we hear a story like that because the world seems so black and white for little kids. But when we grow up and have to face some of the ugly realities of human life, the answers don't always come so quickly. We might think we know what God looks like when we're little, but the more of life we experience, the less certain we become. When we're little, we hear that God is loving and powerful and good. But when we grow up, we experience things that make us really wonder if it's true. We see a child abduction in America, a genocidal rampage in Rwanda, a war in Yugoslavia, and the natural question is to ask why God would allow these things to happen when He's supposed to be able to stop them. Is it possible that He's not really powerful enough to actually do something? Or is the problem that God just doesn't care? Well, according to the story given in the Bible, neither of these things is true. All of the evidence presented in the pages of God's book suggests that God really is all-powerful and that He really does care. So then, how in the world do we explain the fact that life on planet Earth has so much pain? Philosophers describe this as the problem of evil. And the question kind of runs like this. If God is all-knowing and all-powerful and all-loving, why then do we still have evil in the world? In other words, if God can do something about this, you think He would. And try as they might, over the last few thousand years, nobody seems to have come up with a really good answer, with one rather remarkable exception. Philosophers have failed to answer it. Great leaders have failed to answer it. Scientists have failed to answer it. But that doesn't mean there isn't an answer. If people would only take the time to read what God Himself says, they'd be absolutely stunned by what they hear. There really is an answer to the problem of evil. You know, one of the things I really like about the Bible is that it's about the most honest book you're ever going to find. I know that some people dismiss this book as a bit of Judeo-Christian propaganda, but usually that's because they've never actually read it. Time and time again, when somebody tells me that the Bible is just a book full of wishful thinking, written by people trying to promote their own way of life, I ask them this one simple question. Have you ever actually read it? And you know, almost every time, Dollars to Donuts says they haven't. In fact, nobody who's read the Bible seriously would ever say those things because, as a work of national propaganda, the Bible pretty much fails. You see, instead of singing the praises of God's people, it actually lays out the realities of human life in all the gory details. It never tries to cover up the sins of God's own people and make them look better than they really were. Like those old Victorian paintings that covered up the obvious blemishes on a member of the royal family. In fact, quite the opposite is true. The Bible is harder on God's own people than you might expect. And you know there's a good reason for that. The Bible is more interested in truth than propaganda. In the New Testament, we read that the stories we find throughout the pages of this book were written as an example for you and me, a sort of warning about where life can go if you're not paying attention to the solid warnings that God gives us to have a better life. It tells us that Noah got drunk so that you and I can see what happens when we willingly sacrifice our sobriety. It tells us that Abraham lied so that you and I can see what kinds of trouble start when you lie. It tells us that David murdered and committed adultery so that we can see how it ruined his family without having to learn it the hard way. God wants you to see the ugly truth about human life so that maybe, just maybe, He can spare you some of the heartache that comes with a life of sin. But in addition to that, the Bible is also telling us another story. It pulls back the curtains of the universe and lets us see what's going on behind the scenes, giving us reasonable answers to some of life's toughest questions. Let me show you what I mean in a passage found in the book of Revelation chapter 12. Listen to this. And war broke out in heaven. Michael and his angels fought with the dragon, and the dragon and his angels fought. But they did not prevail, nor was a place found for them in heaven any longer. Now I hope you were paying close attention, because that passage was really important. It tells us that the first place war broke out was not between neighboring tribes of cavemen or the battlefields of ancient civilizations. War is a problem that actually started in the kingdom of heaven. And if you think that through a little bit, that means heaven suffered before any of us did. So we know beyond the shadow of a doubt that God has not somehow isolated Himself from the problems in the universe in some place where He just doesn't have to deal with it. Back in the 18th century, people were toying with a theory known as deism, which taught that God is some sort of an absentee landlord who started the whole planet in motion, but then He went on a vacation, leaving us to fend for ourselves. According to the deists, God created the universe, but He certainly doesn't answer prayers or intervene in our personal lives. The Bible, though, makes it crystal clear that's not true, not even a little bit. God is not living in an isolation chamber where He doesn't have to live with the effects of evil or pain or suffering. God is completely familiar with those things, and furthermore, the Bible says He's chosen to do something about it. Just listen to this. So the great dragon was cast out, that serpent of old called the devil and Satan, who deceives the whole world. He was cast to the earth, and his angels were cast out with him. Now, wait a minute. That's what God did? He just kicked the devil out of heaven? What kind of solution is that? I mean, if I were God, I would have been done with it and just wiped the devil out of existence. And then the devil's gone and the problem's solved, right? Well, maybe. Let's think about this for a moment. Let's suppose that you really are in charge of the kingdom of heaven and one of the angels is acting up. Would you really solve the problem by wiping him out? Might seem like a good solution, but apply that same principle to your own children, and I think you'll start to see there's a problem. Let's suppose you have a dozen kids, and one of them begins to challenge your authority in front of the other children. And to make matters worse, some of the other kids are starting to think, well, maybe he's right. What are you, as the father, going to do? Do you take the rebellious boy out behind the house and have him shot? You might be tempted to, but of course you'll never do it. Because it might bring short-term relief, but in the long run, that's going to cause some big problems. There's no question your surviving children are going to be very obedient if their older brother is dead. But now their obedience has nothing to do with love and respect. They're just obeying you because they're suddenly terrified of what you might do to them if they don't. And when that happens, you don't have a family anymore. You have a concentration camp, a reform school for kids, a prison where the inmates can't wait to turn 18 years old, get a job, and get out of the house. Well, according to the information revealed in the Bible, the problem God faced with Lucifer was something like that. All of the angels had been created with the freedom to choose. Because if you think about it, without a choice, you can't really choose to love. Unless you're free to walk away, you aren't really staying there out of your own free will. And so because God is a God of love, He created a universe where genuine loving relationships are real, where people and angels had the freedom to choose. And frankly, that's the reason we all crave meaningful relationships even to this day. And just turn on the radio sometime and you'll see what I mean. A vast majority of the songs that make it into the top 40 are about one of three things: falling in love, falling out of love, or wishing you could be in love. We all crave a meaningful relationship with something or someone outside of ourselves because it makes us feel more complete. And the reason we crave it is because we've been wired that way by God Himself. And He describes Himself as a God of love. We were created in the image of God with the freedom to engage someone else in a meaningful relationship that makes us something more than we were without them. But without a choice, you can't have a real relationship. It becomes a jailer-prisoner relationship instead of something that brings more joy to either one of you. It's a boss-employee relationship, a master-slave relationship, but not a meaningful personal relationship. And that's the reason it was possible for an angel to turn his back on God. It was a risk that God was willing to take in order to create a universe filled with meaning.

on God. How you are fallen from heaven, O Lucifer, son of the morning. How you are cut down to the ground, you who weaken the nations. For you have said in your heart, I will ascend into heaven. I will exalt my throne above the stars of God. I will also sit on the mount of the congregation on the farthest sides of the north. I will ascend above the heights of the clouds. I will be like the Most High. This is really a startling backstage peek at the nature of sin and suffering. The problem started when one angel suddenly began to think that he was better than God himself. And he launched a malicious campaign to seize the throne of the universe. It was an attempted coup, fueled by a hateful propaganda campaign. A corrupted angel started to spread lies around the kingdom of heaven, suggesting that something was wrong with the government of God. And it's at that point that we find God removing the devil from the kingdom of heaven. And it's important to understand at this point that God didn't create a devil. He discovered one after Lucifer chose of his own free will to turn away. In fact, in Ezekiel 28, verse 15, God says that Lucifer was perfect until iniquity was found in him. It wasn't God's fault, and at that point, the fallen angel had to go. Which brings us back to the really big question. Why just kick the devil out? Wouldn't it have been easier to just destroy him? No question about it. It might have been easier, but God doesn't usually do what's easy like we do. He usually does what's best. If God had just stomped out Lucifer, what would the other angels think? Don't forget that the rebellion Lucifer caused was pretty widespread. Many Bible scholars are convinced, according to a passage found in Revelation chapter 12, that about one-third of all the heavenly angels had to be kicked out. That means Lucifer had a pretty big audience. And if he were suddenly killed, you gotta wonder what the rest of them would think. Maybe Lucifer was right. Maybe there is something wrong with the government of God. After all, he just wiped out Lucifer like he was scared of something. Now, of course, we could argue that God could just kill the devil and make an announcement and that should put an end to it. But that's not the way God works. Don't forget, God didn't kill you the minute you started to make trouble in this world. And there's a reason for that. He's a God of love. And even though Lucifer turned out to be a hopeless case, he still doesn't want to rule the universe like a ruthless despot. A God of love doesn't want to rule with fear and intimidation. In his wisdom, he decided to bring the entire universe along for an experience that would guarantee that we never sinned again, and at the same time not violate the free will that allows us to truly love. It's as if God said to the devil, listen, here's the plan. I'm going to let you run your program for a while so that everybody can see for themselves why I told them that following me is a better way to live. Satan, do your best. Go build your kingdom, and I'll let the whole universe see where your kind of sinful pride really goes. In the end, we'll let the people decide who's telling the truth. That's the reason. When Jesus came to earth, he talked about showing the world his Father's name. You see, in the Bible, names are more than just labels you stick on people. Names in the Bible actually tell you something about a person's character. So, listen to what Jesus says in John chapter 17, right in the middle of an intimate conversation between God the Son and God the Father. I have manifested your name to the men whom you have given me out of the world. They were yours, you gave them to me, and they have kept your word. What does Jesus mean when he says he showed God's name to the disciples? Well, it means he showed them the character of God. When you look at Jesus, you get to see God himself. And all of a sudden, as you study the person of Christ, you start to understand that somebody's been lying to us about what God is like. He's not arbitrary or harsh or severe. He's not an isolationist who doesn't care about us. In the person of Jesus, we get to see the truth. God is love. So why would a God of love allow us to suffer as much as we do? Well, God's got an awful task ahead of him, one I'm glad that I don't have to solve. How in the world do you keep our freedoms intact, eliminate sin and suffering, and at the same time create an ironclad guarantee that this kind of problem is never going to happen again? Well, as it turns out, God's got it all figured out. If he allows sin to run its course just long enough that none of us has any doubt that it's the wrong way to go,
then he knows we're never going to do it again.

again. I don't know about you, but given a choice between a perfect world and this place, I don't think I'm ever going to pick this place again. Do you see what I'm driving at? Sometimes you have to let people find out for themselves that you're telling the truth. I remember as a kid that it just wasn't cool to wear a toque to school. Now, in America, nobody really knows what a toque is because you call it a stocking cap. But in Canada, we call it a toque. And above all else, it just wasn't cool to wear a toque because by the time you got to school, you had a bad case of toque head. Your hair was all matted and sweaty from wearing it. And besides that, if you were really tough, there's no way you'd ever wear the thing because tough guys don't need warm clothes in winter. So, even when my mother made me wear that stupid thing, I pulled it off the minute I got down the street and around the corner. And sometimes, to be really tough, I even pulled off my gloves and heavy winter coat, even when it was 15 or 20 degrees below zero. Well, one winter I had this really bad cold, and my mother told me that if I didn't dress warmly on the way to school, I was going to get sick, even more sick than I was, and maybe even develop pneumonia. So, of course, being the tough guy I thought I was, I completely ignored her advice, and a few days later, I made a remarkable discovery. My mom was absolutely right. I developed pneumonia, and I got really sick. Now, here's my point. Sometimes, when you have your hands full with stubborn, rebellious kids, you gotta let them find out the hard way before they're gonna believe you. And once the poison of rebellion had infected God's universe, He knew that the best way to put an end to the problem forever was to let us find out for ourselves. Don't forget, God didn't choose sin for us. We did that all by ourselves. When we decided that we didn't want to follow His advice or live by His rules, and we chose instead to follow another path, God decided to let us find out exactly where that path goes. And today, we live in a world full of pain and suffering. We have a world where we can see what hatred does to people. We have a world where we can see exactly why God told us not to murder or steal. And when this life is over, and we finally stand in the kingdom of God, He's not going to have to take away our freedom of choice to solve the sin problem, because from that moment on, we're going to know, beyond the shadow of a doubt, that when God laid out the best plan for our lives, He really did know what He was talking about. And that brings me to the thing I really want you to think about. When your life is getting tough and you want to shake your fist at heaven, you've got to ask the question why you're assuming that God is at fault. Is it possible that you have the wrong guy? Is it possible that the dragon who whispers in your ear that God is at fault is the real culprit? In the book of Revelation chapter 12 and verse 12, it says this, "Woe to the inhabitants of the earth and the sea, for the devil has come down to you having great wrath because he knows that he has a short time." You see, when the devil got kicked out of heaven, he didn't give up. Instead, he managed to convince a whole bunch of us to join his rebellion. And now he works full time to keep us completely in the dark. So do you see it? We've been shaking our fist in the wrong direction. It's like a kid who discovers that his father, who has custody, has been lying to him about his mother for all these years. His mother didn't really leave the house and abandon them. Instead, the father ran out in the middle of the night taking the kids. We've been lied to. Our Heavenly Father isn't doing this. The devil is, and it's high time we started shaking our fist in the right direction. After all, in a heartbeat, according to the Bible, it's all going to be over, and you'll be home with God. So the decision right now is yours to make. Where does your heart belong? Who's been telling you the truth? Can you trust what this book says? You better believe it.

0: Would you like to trust that somebody's really in control of this universe? Why don't we pray together? Heavenly Father, thank you for loving us. As we look at the cross of Christ, we can see who you really are, a God of love who laid his own life on the line to save us. Open our eyes so that we can see what you're doing for us and take us safely to heaven through the grace of Jesus Christ. We ask in his precious name. Amen.
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2: The creation-evolution debate has been raging for decades. 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Does God exist? Where do human beings come from? What story does the fossil record tell? What is the meaning of life? Pastor Sean Boonstra focused on these basic questions in a recent series called Out of Thin Air, which is now available as a two-disc DVD set. Included are four inspiring presentations by Pastor Boonstra, plus three insightful interviews with biologist Dr. Timothy Standish. Topics include The Big Question. Ancient writings tell the story of an omnipotent God who brought this universe into existence. Yet some ask, does he really exist? The hidden history of the human race. 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
1: Hello, friends. This is Doug Batchelor. How about an amazing fact? We've all heard of people who become sentimentally attached to their cars. The 1967 Austin Healey 3000 Mark III was Bob Russell's prized possession. Naturally, he was devastated when it was stolen from outside of his Philadelphia apartment back in 1970. Russell filed a police report, but no sign of his beloved English sports car ever turned up. But Bob Russell never gave up searching. Over the passing years, he checked out every Aston Martin 3000 that turned up in the papers. After 42 years, it looked pretty hopeless. But then, on May 11, 2012, during a quick internet search, he stumbled across his long-lost Austin Healey on an eBay listing. The vehicle ID number on the website matched the one from Russell's stolen car. It was sitting on a dealer's lot in Beverly Hills, California. It took a little work, but because Russell still had the original title, keys, and a police report, he flew to California and took possession of the long-lost car. Russell had to pay about $2,000 for impound fees and towing costs, which is, coincidentally, exactly what he paid for the car back in 1968. Russell plans to give the car a full restoration, which will probably include a state-of-the-art security system. Of course, you know the Bible teaches that God rewards those who patiently and persistently seek for truth. Stay with us, friends. We're going to learn more as Amazing Facts brings you this edition of Bible Answers Live.
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3: My name is John Ross. Good evening, listening friends. Pastor Doug, let's begin the program with prayer. Father, once again, we thank you for this opportunity to study your word together. We do ask that the Holy Spirit would be with us to guide our minds and hearts and be with those who are listening, wherever they might be, Lord, and guide us into a clearer and a fuller understanding of your word, for your word brings life. So bless our time together in Jesus' name. Amen.
1: Amen.
3: Pastor Doug, you opened the program by talking about a remarkable story of just persistent looking, a refusal to give up. That car must have meant a lot to that gentleman who was willing to search for over 40 years to find it because it was stolen from him, and finally his effort was rewarded.
1: You know, I think most people would have figured that the life expectancy of a car, you know, after 10, 15 years, they usually end up in a junkyard somewhere, and they're torn apart and they're dismantled or shredded, and for him to continue looking after all that time and then still find it was remarkable. But it makes me think of those promises in the Bible. Well, you know, first of all, Jesus said, ask and it'll be given to you, Matthew 7:7. Seek and you will find. And he goes on and promises in Jeremiah 29:13, you will search for me and you will find me when you search for me with all your heart. You know, there's a lot of people out there that are wondering, is there a God? And if there is a God, what's the truth? And if the Christian religion is the truth, what church do you go to? There's so many different denominations. You know, I've always said one of the proofs that Christianity is the truth is because the devil has fragmented it into so many different fractions and denominations, really trying to like hide a diamond in a pile of broken glass.
3: Mm-hmm.
1: You don't worry about hiding something if it isn't precious. And it's because it's precious, it seems like that it's being camouflaged. But buried in all of the confusion of the Christian religion, there is the diamond of truth in the teachings of Jesus. And it's worth looking for. And maybe our friends who are listening tonight realize that's something worth searching for. Even if you search before, don't give up. Search for the truth. The truth will set you free. 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
3: If you'd like to receive our free book today, just give us a call on our resource line. It's 800-835-6747. And you can ask for the book, The Search for the True Church. Again, the number is 800-835-6747. And the book that we're giving out for free is The Search for the True Church. What does the Bible say are signs that can help guide us into finding God's people at the end of time? So Be sure to give us a call, and we'll be happy to send that book out to you. We're going to go to the first caller for this evening. We have Tristan, who is listening in Washington. Tristan, welcome to the program.
4: Hi. Thank you for letting me be invited in the program.
1: Sure. And your question tonight?
4: Oh, is this Doug Batchelor?
1: What's left of him. That's me.
4: Okay. Can I tell you something before I'll ask the question?
1: Okay. Yeah. What's that?
4: Well, the good thing was I was baptized on January 4th this year.
1: Well, praise the Lord.
4: Thank you.
1: That's encouraging. We're delighted to hear that. Congratulations, Tristan.
4: Thank you.
1: And your question.
4: My question is, where in the Bible does it say that when Satan beguiled Eve, that it means Satan has sex with Eve, and that Cain is Satan's child?
1: That's not in the Bible. That is a fabrication that has come into a variety of myths, but there's not a shred of reference to that in the Bible. It's, you know, and that's where you get that kind of Rosemary's Baby concept about the Antichrist, that the Antichrist is somehow half, you know, the devil had relations with a human out there somewhere, and this Antichrist is half devil and half human. Now, there's a book that we prepared, because a lot of people read, there's a verse in Genesis chapter 6, where it talks about the sons of God married the daughters of men. And some people say, oh, these were angels that had sexual relations with humans. But the Bible doesn't teach anything like that can ever happen. Jesus said angels don't marry, nor are they given in marriage. And so we have a free book that we'll send you. Those sons of God were the descendants of Cain, the descendants of Seth, rather, that began to intermarry with Cain's daughters. And then eventually, all godliness was lost from the world, and that's when the flood came. But it's called Angels, Alien, or Adopted, and we'll be happy to send you a free copy of that. And it talks about this myth of angels, whether it's the devil or fallen angels, having relations with humans and where that comes from and how it's not biblical.
3: We'll be happy to send that book to you. Tristan, give us a call on our resource line. It's 800-835-6747. You can ask for the book, Who Are the Sons of God? And it gets into that.
1: Angels, Alien, or Adopted. Who are the sons of God? Yep.
3: Right. I think if you just ask for the book on the sons of God, they should know what that is, and
1: exactly,
3: they'll be able to send that out to you. Again, 800-835-6747. That is the resource line. And if you have a Bible question, the number here to the studio is 800-463-7297. 800-463-7297. We have Michael, who is listening from Kentucky. Michael, welcome to the program.
5: Hello, how are you? Hey, Pastor Doug, how are you?
1: Doing great.
5: That's good. I've been watching you. I've been watching you for a long time, and I think you're doing a really good job.
1: Well, praise the Lord. It's only by God's grace that we're making any sense, but we're doing our best. And your question tonight?
5: My question is, why is it taking it so long for Jesus to return?
1: All right, Michael, let's talk about that for a second. How long does God live?
5: Let me get my Bible right quick.
1: All right, well, okay, I was going to reason with you a little bit. I think all of us know that God is from everlasting to everlasting.
6: And so if you live forever, how long is 1,000 years? If you look in, for instance, if you look in 2 Peter chapter 3, it says that a day with the Lord is like 1,000 years, and 1,000 years is a day. And so when Jesus said, "Behold, I come quickly," well, for human history, life is short, and he is going to literally come, but it's not that long.
5: Yeah, that is true. But, you know, I believe that, you know, when Jesus comes back, and let me tell you this, I believe there is one Lord, because in the Bible it says there's only one Lord, one faith, and baptism.
6: Right.
5: And I'm not trying to be mean or anything, but you see, as an apostolic, I believe in one Lord, you know, and I don't believe in three gods, you know.
6: So is your question really about why is it taking so long for Jesus to come back?
5: Yes.
6: Okay. Then the answer to that is that when God said to Abraham, through your descendants, the Messiah will come, they were expecting it to happen next generation. And every Jewish mother was hoping her son would be the Messiah. But from the time of Abraham, 100 years went by, 500 years went by. Abraham probably was hoping it was Isaac, and Isaac was going to hope it was Jacob and so forth. 1,000 years went by, 1,500 years went by, 2,000 years after God said that through your descendants the Messiah would come, Jesus came. Now Jesus said, "I'm going to come again," and he will come. And I have a feeling it's going to be about another 2,000 years after he made that promise, which is about when we're living now. So we do have a study guide that talks about the coming of the Lord and some of those signs, and we'll be happy to send you a free copy of that, Michael.
3: The study guide that talks about Christ's coming is called The Ultimate Deliverance. And if you'd call our resource line, it's 800-835-6747. And again, that study guide is called The Ultimate Deliverance. It's all about the second coming of Jesus. I think you'll find it very interesting, Michael, and anyone who calls and asks for it. Our next call is Brandon, and he's listening in Illinois. Brandon, welcome to the program.
7: Yes. I was just going to question Christ's motives on my concern is that people seem to take Jesus like he stops people on the street. I love you this, I love you that, you know, like a, and my question basically is that I think Jesus was more on the interest of doing the will of his Father, like in an orderly fashion,
6: mm-hmm.
7: kind of thing. Am I wrong in thinking that way?
6: Well, you're right that sometimes people emphasize the love and the grace of God, and they forget about the importance of the will and the law of God. And
7: right. It
6: is true that the Lord loves us, and you know the best evidence of his love and his grace is that The penalty for breaking God's law and the will of God is the law of God. The Bible tells us in Psalm 40, verse 8, "I love to do your will. Your law is within my heart." The law of God and the will of God are the same. It's obviously not God's will that we kill or lie or steal. And so it's because the penalty for breaking the law is so serious. The wages for sin are death. That's why God doesn't want to lose us. He said, "But God so loved us, so loved the world, that he sent his Son, that whoever believes in him should not perish." But that doesn't mean we're free to continue breaking God's law.
7: Right.
6: So you're right that the will of the Lord, Jesus said, "Not everyone that says unto me, Lord, Lord, will enter the kingdom, but they that do the will of my Father in heaven."
3: You know, you ask about Jesus, did he walk around everywhere saying, "God loves you"? There are specific verses that we have in Scripture where Jesus says, "God loves you." For example, John 3:16. But God knows that the greatest manifestation of love is not only in word, but in deed. And the entire life of Jesus was a demonstration of God's mm-hmm. love for mankind. Of course, his death is the greatest demonstration of how much God loves mankind. So even though Christ told the people God loves them, he rarely showed the people. And that's really what made the greatest impression.
7: So it's just like as Americans, to Americans, you know, Jesus has been so available to us that
6: we take it for granted.
7: Like, well, you guys have a good night. I'm not going to trouble your time anymore.
6: All right. Hey, well, I appreciate you giving us a call, and thank you, Brandon.
3: We've got TJ who's listening from Lincoln, Nebraska. TJ, welcome to the program.
8: Hello. Yes, my question was basically, what does 1 John 5:16 mean?
6: 1 John 5:16. We'll go there real quick. And
3: let me read it while you get it, Pastor. If anyone sees his brother sinning a sin which does not lead to death, he will ask, and he will give him life for those who commit sin not leading to death. There is a sin leading to death, and I do not say that we should pray about that.
6: Yeah, I think. Go ahead.
8: Thank you. I always thought that you know, all sin lets death. You know, the wages of sin is death, but the gift of God is life eternal. So I was basically wondering what John meant by that, and also what he meant by not praying for it.
6: Well, when a person gives themselves to committing the unpardonable sin, there is no, you know, there's no intercession. There's no repentance for that. The best thing is to look at a Bible example. King Saul was chosen by God. He was a good king. At first, he was filled with the Spirit. The Bible even says he prophesied. But he became proud when he became powerful, and he became selfish, and he turned from God. He rebelled from God. And after years of just fighting against the will of God, God finally withdrew his Spirit. And Samuel kept praying for Saul. And God finally told Samuel, stop mourning for Saul. Stop praying for Saul. I've got another king I've picked. Saul is, you know, he's gone too far. And ultimately Saul, you know, he turned to a witch for information and fell on his own sword. His life ended poorly. And that's what happened with Judas too. He committed the unpardonable sin. So you can get beyond the point of no return. Now, other sins, you know, there's mercy for sins that are not presumptuous, ongoing sins where you grieve away the Holy Spirit. And, you know, we have a book that we can send you, TJ, where we talk about that. Got a couple of books on it. One is a book I wrote last year, and it's called Beyond Mercy. And it talks about what is the unpardonable sin, beyond mercy. And if you'd like a copy of that, just give us a call.
3: And the number to call for that is 800-835-6747. And again, the book is entitled Beyond Mercy, and it talks about this sin that cannot be forgiven, the unpardonable sin. You know, Pastor Doug, whenever we talk about the unpardonable sin or the sin that cannot be forgiven, a lot of times people have in mind some hideous act. But really, it's important to understand that God can forgive all acts of sin, but grieving away the Holy Spirit, closing our hearts to the promptings of the Holy Spirit, there's nothing God can do for a person who refuses to listen.
6: Mm-hmm. That's right. Yeah, it's an ongoing process. It could be a small sin, but mm-hmm. a person who persists in doing it for a long time
3: right.
6: can get beyond the point of no return.
3: So, TJ, we encourage you to give us a call on our resource line and ask for that book. You'll find it interesting. It's 800-835-6747. The phone number to our studio this evening, and this is a live program, so we would encourage you, pick up your phone, give us a call with your Bible question. The number is 800-463-7297. Again, that's 800-463-7297. We have Keith, who is listening from Florida. Keith, welcome to the program.
9: Hello.
6: Hi, Keith, you're on the air.
9: Yes, and I'm hoping that you have a resource for my question here.
6: All right.
9: My question, Pastor Doug, is people being offended, the sin of being offended, isn't that one of the main things that inhibits us as Christians is when we don't forgive others? I mean, I realize sometimes it's almost impossible if something really bad happens. But,
6: yeah. Well, you're absolutely right. Just a couple of weeks ago, Pastor Ross and I were in Romania, and I shared with the church there that parable in Matthew 18 about the unmerciful debtor. One of the biggest struggles that people have is forgiving others.
3: Mm-hmm.
6: And, you know, it really becomes a an obstacle to the flow of the Holy Spirit in our hearts and in a church when there's rivalry and unforgiveness. And one of the most important things to allow the Holy Spirit to move in a church is to learn to forgive. And, you know, it's a challenge because sometimes people do some pretty mean things. You know, I've had young ladies that have come to me and said, you know, my father, my uncle, or somebody abused me for years and they beat me, and how can I ever forgive them? And, you know, your answer is that without God's help, you can't. You know, without a miracle of grace. And sometimes it doesn't mean that they're innocent. Sometimes you have to just let it go, because otherwise it tears you up, the bitterness.
9: And exactly.
6: Bible tells us that as Christ forgave us, so we should forgive each other. So how much is Jesus willing to forgive? But we can't forgive like Jesus without his spirit and his mind. It's a challenge.
9: Amen. Yeah, what's really helped me, Pastor Doug, is that very thing. I think about exactly just how much God and Jesus themselves have forgiven us.
6: Now, we do have a resource. It's called The High Cost of the Cross. The High Cost of the Cross, that hopefully you'll find to be a blessing, and it deals with this subject of forgiveness and how we need to do it for each other and how Jesus did it for us.
3: The number to call to our resource line is 800-835-6747. And again, that book that we'll be happy to send to you, Keith, or anyone who calls and asks, is called The High Cost of the Cross. Talks about forgiveness, God's forgiveness to us, and how we can forgive others. The number here to the studio, 800-463-7297. Our next call is Jerry, and he's listening from Oregon. Jerry, welcome to the program.
10: Thank you, Pastor Doug. I'm looking at Revelation 21, which follows the second resurrection and the throwing in of the unrighteous into the lake of fire.
6: Uh-huh.
10: It says, "Then I saw a new heaven and a new earth, for the first heaven and the first earth had passed away." Now, given that scripture and given the timeline of that scripture, referring back to 2 Peter 3:10-13, which talks about a destruction of the earth and the heaven by fire, and a new heaven and a new earth in towards the end of that in verse 13. Now, given that, why numerous times I've heard you refer to 2 Peter 3:10-13 as occurring when Jesus returns,
6: mm-hmm.
10: and the earth is laid desolate for 1,000 years, which of course would be well before the second resurrection.
6: Right.
10: So you get my point, don't you?
6: I think
10: my
6: so.
10: Question.
6: Yeah. Pastor Ross, you can...
3: Yeah, just before Pastor Doug, you jump in there, let me just share one thought on this. What's interesting is often when we read passages of Scripture that are prophetic as it relates to the first, second, or the third coming of Christ, of course the third coming happens at the end of the 1,000 years, often the prophet, especially in the Old Testament, would picture aspects of the first coming sort of interwoven with aspects of the second and even aspects of the third. It's as if the first, second, and third coming is revealed and there's aspects of it that the prophet refers to all at the same time.
6: Mm-hmm.
3: And it's not until you read further in Scripture that you begin to realize there's this 2,000-year gap between the first coming and the second. And it's not until you get to Revelation chapter 20 that you begin to realize there's actually another 1,000-year gap between the second and the third coming. And here in 2 Peter, Paul addresses issues relating to the second coming of Jesus, but he also speaks of things that will happen at the end of that 1,000-year period, where he talks about we look for a new heavens and a new earth. That's clearly referring to the third coming of Jesus. So, in harmony with what the other prophets have done with reference to the second and the third coming, we find Paul also addressing characteristics of both the second and the third sort of in the same breath, in the same passage.
6: Yeah, and one more thing, Jerry, and I'm guessing that you understand this, but some listening may not, that when it says the heaven being destroyed or passing away, the word heaven there is not talking about the dwelling place of God, you know, off where the city of God is and his throne. The word heaven there means the atmosphere. You know, it's like it says in Genesis, the Lord separated the heavens, and that just means the atmosphere around the earth where the clouds float. So when Jesus comes and it says the heavens and the earth will melt with fervent heat, it's talking about the atmosphere around the world burning and the planet burning, and God will make a new, fresh atmosphere and a new planet. So heaven and earth there is not talking about the heaven where God dwells. There's three different heavens in Hebrew, the way the word is used. So, hey, I hope that helps a little bit, Jerry. Appreciate it. We do have a study that deals with the millennium.
3: That talks called A Thousand Years of Peace, and it talks about events associated with the beginning, duration, and ending of that thousand-year period known as the millennium in Revelation 20. To receive that study guide, call our resource line. It's 800-835-6747, and you can ask for the study guide, A Thousand Years of Peace, 800-835-6747. You know, Pastor Doug, I'm not sure if we have enough time to take another call before our break. We do?
6: I think you told me. Yeah, we got 2 minutes.
3: All right, let's go to Neil. Neil is listening in Las Vegas, Nevada. Neil, welcome to the program.
11: Hey, thank you very much, and God bless you, too. Pastor Doug and Pastor Ross, I want to ask a question. Everybody always goes to the First Covenant as the covenant that was written on stone, which is the letter of the law, and Jesus Christ in the New Testament, the New Covenant written in our heart.
6: Right.
11: But why don't they ever say that the covenant was established with Abraham, for he had the law in his heart? For when God talked to Isaac, when he was with King Abimelech, he said that Abraham had his law, requirements, and statutes.
6: Yeah, there's actually, and you're making a good point, there are many covenants in the Bible. God made a covenant with Adam, and then he makes a covenant with Noah after the flood, and the sign of that covenant was the rainbow. The sign of the Abrahamic covenant with Abraham was circumcision. He made a covenant with Israel when he gave the Ten Commandments. So most of the time when we think of the New and the Old Covenant, we're thinking about the Old Covenant, God calls it. It says right there in Deuteronomy, I think it's chapter 4, verse 10 or 13, he says, "And I declared unto them my covenant, even Ten Commandments, which I commanded them to perform." So that was the original covenant. The new covenant is the same law. It says, "I'll make a new covenant with the house of Israel." And this is Jeremiah 31. "I'll write my law on their hearts." Same law. But the first covenant was based on the people saying, "All the Lord has said, we will do." The second covenant is saying that I will do it. I will put my law in their hearts. One is based on the promise of the people. Second covenant, new covenant, is based on the promises of God.
3: Mm-hmm.
6: Now, I think we've got a book, study guide, that deals with that. And it's called Does God's Grace Blot Out the Law? And we'll send you a free copy of that, Neil. Does God's Grace Blot Out the Law? 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
3: The resource line for that free offer is 800-835-6747, and the book is called Does God's Grace Blot Out the Law? Pastor Doug, we're coming up on our break in just a few moments, but before we do that, we'd like to let folks know about one of our websites, and tonight, BibleProphecyTruth.com, just a great resource for anyone wanting to study Bible prophecy.
6: Yeah, absolutely. When you think about, I'll just give you a taste of some of the subjects that are covered at this website. Any Christian out there, if you've got any questions about what is the Battle of Armageddon, what is 666, what is the Great Tribulation, angels, there's so much, we talked about that tonight, Babylon, the role of Israel in prophecy, the millennium, the whole left behind scenario, the Antichrist, Bible numbers, do they have any meaning, or are they just odd how certain numbers continue to repeat themselves? All of this and much more is at this website, just the very best Bible resources, BibleProphecyTruth.com. Don't go away, friends. We've got more Bible questions coming.
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3: My name is John Ross. 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We've got Nathan, who is listening from North Carolina. Nathan, welcome to the program. You're on the air.
14: Hey, how you doing?
6: Doing good. And your question tonight?
14: Well, first-time caller and really first time ever turning on the thing there. 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
14: Well, I'm calling about Leviticus chapter 11, clean and unclean foods.
6: Right.
14: And in it there, and I believe there's also mention over it in Deuteronomy.
6: Yeah, it's in a couple places in the books of Moses.
14: In it there, it made mention there because outside of being a truck driver, I'm also an outdoorsman. I do a lot of hunting and fishing, and I feed off of, basically, I live off of what I hunt and trap and whatever.
6: Right.
14: Well, in it, I had came across there, and I have actually found this answer there, but it's been a while since I've been down the avenue there, but I'm kind of caught up in it. It makes specific mention over a rabbit in the clean and unclean foods, and the rabbit being an unclean food. Yeah. I believe it makes mention over hoofed animals that,
6: they need to chew the cud and have a cloven hoof. They need both characteristics to be clean.
14: Okay, and in that, if you go later in the Bible, Peter has a vision. And
6: he has a vision in chapter 10 of Acts where God says, arise, kill, and eat, and there's all these unclean animals in a sheet.
14: Yep, and in that there, I'm trying to understand. I know that because there is a verse, and it says something to the extent, and forgive me, I'm a little bit disorganized.
6: It's all right.
14: It says, okay, here it is. Do not call anything, this is God talking to him in his vision. Do not call anything impure that God has made clean.
6: Right.
14: I don't quite understand how did, because this is after Jesus has died. Is that correct?
6: It is correct. Can I, let me try and give you a little insight in that. The vision that Peter has really has absolutely nothing to do with eating animals or food. Peter was a Jew. God wanted Peter to now take the gospel to the Gentiles. There is a man named Cornelius who is a Roman centurion that he's got a house full of slaves that are non-Jews, but he loves the Lord. God wants Peter to go preach to this Gentile. Well, a devout Jew would not go into a Gentile home because they'd become unclean. That was the law. And it was a man-made law, but that was their law. And so God gives Peter this vision. He says, do not call unclean what I have called clean. After Peter sees this vision of this sheet comes down from heaven three times, it says, arise, kill, and eat. And Peter actually says, not so, Lord. I have never eaten anything common or unclean. And the third time the vision, the sheet goes back up to heaven, Peter still hasn't taken anything out of the sheet, killed it, and eaten it because it's a vision. And he's praying, Lord, what does this mean? And all of a sudden there's a knock at the door downstairs, and three messengers come from the house of Cornelius, and they say, Cornelius had a dream, and he'd like you to come talk to him about Jesus. And Peter then explains, Pastor Ross might have this verse handy, in the next chapter, Peter explains to the church what this vision meant, and it says, God has shown me. Go ahead, you want to read it?
15: Yeah, the verse there is Acts chapter 10, verse 28. This is now Peter talking to Cornelius, who was a Gentile. He says, yep. You know, it is not lawful for the Jew, a Jewish man, to keep company with or to go to one of another nation. But God has shown me that I should not call any man common or unclean. And this is immediately following that vision of the sheet coming down with all of the animals in it.
6: Uh-huh. Yeah, in the next chapter, he's explaining it to the church, and he says, God has shown me not to call any man unclean. It had nothing to do with diet. It was a symbol, an illustration, just like, you know, when Jesus tells us that we should be fishers of men, he didn't really mean that we're supposed to use a fish hook and a line and a net to catch people. It's an illustration.
14: Yeah, obviously. Well, then, what about, and we go back to Leviticus there and clean and unclean food there. You know, being an outdoorsman there, I eat everything.
6: Well, you and I are of a kindred spirit. I'm an outdoorsman. I lived in a cave for a year and a half, and you can ask Pastor Ross. He's been to our cabin. I mean, my nearest neighbor is, when I go to our cabin up in the hills, my nearest neighbor is a mile away, and then it's another mile to the next neighbor. I mean, we're way out in the woods.
14: It sounds like me and you are in pretty much the same stance, at least this part of eastern North Carolina that I live in. It's country out here, and everybody knows everybody else.
6: Yeah, but you know, and I don't eat the foods that the Bible calls unclean. So there's, you know, of course, biblically, you can eat deer, and you can eat pheasant, and, you know, there are wild animals, wild goat and thing you can eat. But pork is called unclean, and rabbits, you know, if I remember right, when I don't eat rabbit, but I have, but there were certain months of the year you're not supposed to eat rabbit because they got worms.
14: Oh, yeah, yeah, and that's usually during the summer months there, during the winter.
6: I'd rather not eat it any time if it's got worms. So, yeah. Biblically, God, you know, he wants us to be healthy, and so he said these animals are scavengers, and rabbits are sometimes even cannibalistic with their young, and it's probably not the best of food. Hey, can I send you a study guide? We're going to have to go to another question. But can I send you a study guide, Nathan, on this subject?
14: You sure can.
6: All right. We're going to give you another phone number. Call this number. They'll give them your information.

0: And the reason why I'm saying that is the question was brought up one day of someone that I know that is a Christian believed that when we died, we didn't immediately go to heaven. And in my view, I always thought when we passed, if we were saved, we would immediately go to heaven and be in the kingdom of God. Their view was we would wait until Jesus came back, and then we would go to heaven with him. So I was just wondering, in the Bible, where you can lead me to where it talks about that, and what your views were.
1: All right. Well, let's hope that we can give you a Bible answer.
0: Sure.
1: First of all, in a sense, you're both right. What I mean by that is that when you die, if you're saved, your next conscious thought is the resurrection and being caught up to meet the Lord in the air. But the Bible tells us that the resurrection doesn't happen until the coming of Jesus. And that's 1 Thessalonians chapter 4. The Lord himself will descend from heaven with a shout, with the voice of the archangel, the trump of God, and the dead in Christ will rise. So when the Lord comes, the resurrection takes place. You can also read about that in Revelation chapter 20. It says, blessed and holy is he that has part in the first resurrection. Jesus said in John chapter 6 that the dead will live, they'll come back to life on the last day. Three times in that chapter he says the resurrection is the last day. When Jesus went in John chapter 11 to raise his friend Lazarus, his friends thought he was just sick and he needed to sleep. And Jesus said, Lazarus sleeps, but he's really dead. He used the word sleep to symbolize death. And so the Bible calls death a sleep because it's a dreamless sleep. For us who are alive and we live in this dimension of time, Bryson, the resurrection hasn't happened yet for two reasons. One, we know the resurrection's in the last day. Two, the judgment's in the last day. So for God to take people to heaven before the resurrection and before the judgment, that wouldn't make sense. So does that adding up so far?
0: Yeah. So you believe that when we die, okay, for instance, we die today and the resurrection has not happened for 3,000 years. You know, we're not going to have a single conscious thought until that time.
1: It'll seem like an instant, a moment of time right away for you. It says this in the Bible. You read in Acts chapter 2, it said the patriarch David is dead and buried, and his tomb is with us unto this day, and David has not ascended to heaven. Now, King David was a good king, right?
0: Uh-huh.
1: And we expect him to be in heaven. The Bible says he was
0: correct,
1: a man after God's own heart. But in Acts chapter 2, even after the resurrection of Jesus, Peter says, David is dead and buried, his tomb is with us, and he has not ascended to heaven. I mean, you can't get much clearer than that. Now, for David, he died, 1,000 years before Christ. It hasn't been 3,000 years. For David, as soon as he died, his next conscious thought is, boom, the resurrection. And he's caught up to meet the Lord in the air. But for us that live in this world where we live in this element of time, see, God can go back in time. He can take a prophet forward in time. God sees all of time.
0: Mm-hmm.
1: And
0: but do you believe that when we pass, our spirit immediately goes to heaven?
1: Well, the Bible says that the spirit is the breath of life that God gives us. It's not
0: correct,
1: conscious. And so nowhere does it teach you got a little ghost in you that floats around, disembodied. And that's kind of a theory that's come in that since, it seems like absent from the body, present with the Lord. Well, they say, well, maybe it's your spirit that goes to heaven. And other people are told your spirit goes to hell. Well, why would God do that before the judgment? And the judgment is still in the future. So we have a study guide on this. It's a great question. I love when people give me this question because I was all mixed up on that. And then I looked at all the verses in the Bible and said, aha, this makes so much more sense. And we'll send you a free copy of that, Bryson, if you'd like.
0: That'd be great, yeah.
2: Just call our resource line. The number is 800-835-6747. You can ask for the study guide, Are the Dead Really Dead? Again, 800-835-6747. And again, the study guide is, Are the Dead Really Dead?
1: Anyone out there that wants it.
2: Anyone. And then, Bryson, also, if you have access to the Internet, and who doesn't nowadays, take a look at the website, The Truth About Death. That's just truthaboutdeath.com. And I'm looking at it right now. It's got a tremendous amount of resources, a lot of scripture. There's even some video that you can watch dealing with the subject. Truthaboutdeath.com. I think we're ready for our next caller. We have Joe, who is listening from New York. Joe, welcome.

0: welcome to the program.
1: Hello.
2: Hi, Joe, and your question.
1: Yeah, how you doing? Can you hear me clear?
2: I can hear you.
1: Oh, that's working out good. You were talking about Genesis 6 before, and that reminded me of something called the Nephilim, the giants in the land. Is that all the same thing, or it's different things?
2: No, we're talking about the same chapter, Genesis chapter 6. And you want me to read it for you, or you have it in front of you?
1: No, not in front of me.
2: Okay.
1: I could save time and just skip to the point.
2: All right. The Bible tells us that when the sons of God, and this is Genesis 6, verse 2, when the sons of God saw the daughters of men, that they were beautiful, they took wives for themselves of all whom they chose. And the Lord said, My spirit will not always strive with man when forever, for he indeed is flesh, but his days will be 120 years. That was going to be 120 years from that point to the flood. And also afterward, when the sons of God came into the daughters of men, they bore children to them, and those were mighty men who were of old. That's Nephilim, men of renown. This is something called genetic vitality. And what happens is when two people, races of people are separated, and then they intermarry, because they've got the vitality of genes, there's often stronger offspring. Sometimes taller offspring. You know, you can actually cross, and this is a fact, you can cross a tiger and a lion, and you get a creature called a liger. There's more and more people that are doing that, but they're huge. And you can cross a little donkey and a horse, and you get a big mule. You get genetic vitality when you cross these things that have been separated. On the other hand, if cousins and brothers and sisters intermarry and have children, they have all kinds of genetic weakness and problems. So the offspring from the children of Seth and the offspring of the daughters of Cain, they produce these mighty men. Some believe, they were great people. Nimrod may have been one of the offspring of those after Babel. But we have a book we'll send you, and it's called Who Are the Sons of God, Joe? We'll send you a free copy of that, and it's got all of the verses on that subject.
0: The number to call again is 800-835-6747. That is our resource line, and you can ask for the book, Who Are the Sons of God? We'd be happy to send that to you, Joe, or anyone who calls and asks for it. Our next call is Frank, and Frank is listening in Brooklyn, New York. Frank, you're on the air.
3: Hello. Does the Bible says anything concerning suicide?
2: Well, you don't find the word suicide in the Bible. The Bible does say, thou shalt not kill, thou shalt not murder, and certainly that would involve not murdering yourself. You do see a pattern in the Bible that while there are people in the Bible that sacrifice their lives to save others, like Samson and even Jesus for that matter, for a person to just kill themselves because they were discouraged, those folks, it's usually associated with people like King Saul, and like Ahithophel, he was a counselor of David, or Judas. And often, now I want to be very careful because there are two kinds of people I'm talking to right now, Frank. There are people out there that are discouraged and thinking of suicide because they're looking for a way out of some very discouraging circumstances or depression. And I want to tell those people, heaven forbid you should do that. Because where there's life, there's hope. The Bible says that. The Bible says that a living dog is better than a dead lion. Your circumstances can get better with God. When you commit suicide, you have permanently sealed bad circumstances and you lose all your options. So suicide doesn't give you an option. It takes all your options away. On the other hand, there are people out there that know someone they love that may have committed suicide. And they're thinking, does that mean that every person who has committed suicide is lost? The Bible doesn't say that. And so I want to be very careful not to discourage those people. So you've got the – now, are you asking this question because you're thinking of suicide?
3: No, it's just something that I always wonder about.
2: Okay, good. I just wanted to double check because I wanted to try and encourage you if that was the heart of your question.
0: You know, God looks at the heart, and really there is no situation that a person can sink into where they are from a heavenly perspective, hopeless. God is able to sustain and help us through every situation, no matter what the trial, what the difficulty. And of course, God does understand in circumstances where somebody might be overwhelmed. You know, Pastor Doug, you know of somebody who felt as though the best option was to take her life, and she took a whole lot of pills only to regret it afterwards and call for help, but unfortunately it was too late. Mm-hmm. And they weren't able to save her. So it doesn't mean to say that every person who's made that decision is lost, not by any means. God knows the heart. And yet it is something that we as Christians never really want to contemplate, because God is able to help us in every situation. We want to hold on to that assurance.
2: Mm-hmm. So, you know, okay. I have an article I've written on this subject, Frank, at the Amazing Facts website. And it's in one of our Bible answers and questions section of the Inside Report. So if you'll find that at the Amazing Facts website, which is just amazingfacts.org or amazingfacts.com. Thank you for your question.
0: We have Demetrius, who is listening in Elk Grove, California. Demetrius, welcome to the program.
4: Hi, Pastor Doug and Pastor Ross.
2: Evening.
4: I had a question. I'm just wondering, is there a reason in Scripture that explains why it doesn't mention whether fermented or unfermented wine is being drunk? You know, at different times in the Bible, it may actually describe wine, like you said, as juice, and then there's other times it doesn't really mention that. And I'm wondering, did the Sadducees drink fermented wine or unfermented wine?
2: Well, let me give you a verse. In Matthew chapter 26:29, at the Last Supper, Jesus said to the disciples, you remember he gave them the cup. First he gave them the bread. He said, this is a symbol of my body. And it was unleavened bread, because it's a symbol of the pure body of Christ. Then he gave them a cup with wine in it. And he said, take this, drink it. But I say to you, verse 29, I will not drink of the fruit of the vine from now on until the day when I drink it with you new in my Father's kingdom. The grape juice, the wine that Jesus gave them, was grape juice. You do not find the word grape juice anywhere in the Bible. They only had one word for both unfermented grape juice and fermented grape juice. It was the word wine. There's both kinds in the Bible. What's that verse in Isaiah? Is it 65 where it says, as the new wine is in the cluster, Pastor Ross? And I say there's a blessing in it. And the Bible calls, it says, as the new wine is in the cluster. Well, obviously, it's not fermented yet.
0: Yes, that's Isaiah 65, verse 8.
4: Okay.
2: Yeah. Now, I've got a whole book, Demetrius, that's called Alcohol and the Christian, that has all these verses. I'll be happy to send you a free copy. Or you can read it for free online at the Amazing Facts website right now.
4: Okay. Yeah, I believe the same, but I asked the question because I know there's different groups of people that believe different about
2: yeah,
4: that.
2: You're right. And, you know, for me, one of the best arguments is, and I don't misunderstand, friends, but I don't think you need to open the Bible to know the answer to that question.
4: Right.
2: I think that common sense tells us that if there is a drug in our culture that is the number one drug, more than marijuana, more than cocaine, more than heroin, more than LSD, more than crack, the number one drug that kills people every year in North America is alcohol. The number one drug that contributes to child abuse is alcohol. Number one drug that becomes a road hazard, it's alcohol. Number one drug connected with people in prison is alcohol. And so when you think about all the misery, number one reason people go to the emergency room, alcohol. You think of all the misery that alcohol brings into our society. How much should a Christian support that?
4: Right.
2: You know, it causes all kinds of terrible problems in families. And of course, I think it's one out of five or six people that drinks becomes an alcoholic, or at least a problem drinker. Why would you want to have a dog that bit one out of five people that came to your house?
4: Right.
2: So, you know, a Christian, I think it's pretty clear, Christians shouldn't drink.
4: Right.
2: People point to where Jesus turned the water to wine, and they think that he made a bunch of alcohol for a party. He made grape juice.
4: Yeah.
2: So, anyway, I appreciate your question. We haven't had that in a while, and people need to hear the truth on that subject.
4: Well, thank you guys for this.
2: Yeah, and go to the website, read Amazing Facts website, Alcohol in the Bible, or we'll send you a free copy.
0: All right, the number to call is 800-835-6747, and the book is called Alcohol and the Christian. I think we have time for one or two more callers. Our next caller is David, and he's listening in Kansas City. David, welcome to the program.
2: Hi, David, you're on the air.
5: Hello, how are you, pastors, this evening?
2: Evening.
5: I'm driving a truck down the road, but I have a question. So I can't remember the scripture, but Paul, in one of his writings, talks about that he knew a man that was in Christ, that 14 years ago he was called up to the third heaven.
2: 2 Corinthians 12:2.
5: 2 Corinthians 12:2, okay. My question is, what do the first two heavens represent?
2: Yeah, good question. I said earlier in the program that the Bible talks about God creating a new heaven and a new earth. That's because in the Hebrew mind, they had three ways they used the word heaven. The first heaven was the atmosphere around the world where the wind blows and the clouds float.
5: Okay.
2: The second heaven is the part of space where the moon and the stars are hung. It's the celestial cosmos. The third heaven was the dwelling place of God or paradise. And so Paul was caught up into the dwelling place of God. That's where John went for the revelation of Jesus Christ that you read in chapter 4. He said he heard a voice and a trumpet, and he was caught up in the spirit to the third heaven. Same thing.
0: Mm-hmm.
2: So does that help a little bit, David?
5: Yes, it actually does. I was my wife had asked me the same question. She goes, what are the first two heavens? I was like,
0: well, it's not degrees of goodness, you know. People who are not that good go to the first heaven, and then people who are a little better go to the second, and then people who are really good go to the third. They're, once you're in heaven, you're in heaven.
2: Yeah, they don't have one heaven where you have to drive a Pinto and another heaven where you have a Mercedes. Hey, thank you for your call, David, and say hi to your wife for us. Do we have time for one more? We got 1 minute. No, we don't want to do that to anybody. Hey, listening friend, we see a few people that are still waiting. If we didn't get to your call tonight, don't give up on us. Give us another chance. God willing, we'll be back together again for Bible Answers Live in our next broadcast. And in the meantime, we want to remind you that you can keep listening to these programs all day long if you want to. 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
2: Welcome. I'm Dr. David DeRose. It's great to have you with us for today's edition of the broadcast. My guest today is someone who is actually generating a lot of interest throughout Indian country and beyond. His name is Dr. Jeff Kegarese. Jeff, it is great to have you with us on today's edition of our program.
3: Dr. David, it's great to be with you.
2: Jeff, you've been doing some exciting stuff, and you are actually in the center of one of the administrative districts for Indian country. You're there in the Nashville area. Tell us a little bit about what you keep busy with.
3: Sure. I've got a few things going on. Most importantly, I practice as an optometrist. We have two practices here in the Nashville area. I have vision therapy practices where we specialize in kids and reading and learning, as well as traumatic brain injury rehabilitation and sports vision. And I've got a training institute that we educate doctors and other healthcare practitioners on how to improve the care to patients. And we just recently wrote a book that was published in August, my wife and I, which is called One Patient at a Time, the K2 Way Playbook for Healthcare and Business Success. So in my spare time, I love sports.
2: Okay. Well, they're back up and running. We're recording this in September of 2020. Our lead time on our shows is about a month. So those of you tuning into today's broadcast, Jeff and I were sitting down in the middle of September to give you a little bit of perspective on timing. The year is 2020. And Jeff, one of the big topics I know in the world of eye health has been something impacting our children, our kids, whether we're in the heart of Indian country, whether we're on a reservation, whether we're in an urban area, whether we're native or not. Kids are in a different learning environment in many places, and it's using a lot of virtual technology, a lot of online stuff. I've heard a lot of discussion about eye impact of these devices. Can you, as an optometrist, actually shed some real light on the subject?
3: We'll be glad to do so. The first thing is it's important for us as parents to know that when we typically think about our kids' vision, we say, hey, can you see that billboard there? What about the TV? We're looking at something far away. But when we look at the computer, when we read, when we look at things up close, near vision involves a completely different set of systems. So distance vision, where our eyes are chill and relaxed. But when we look up close, we have to use convergence. That involves muscles. We have to use focusing, like a trombone, in and out. That involves muscles. And we have this thing called the blink rate. We tend to stare up close when we're looking at something. Particularly, we stare if we're interested. We stare when we're looking up close a lot. And so our eyes can become drier. We think about lubrication and other issues. So with all three of those main factors that are affecting our near vision, it's more likely that we have fatigue and breakdown in some of those systems and more problems when we're in that environment.
2: This is sobering stuff, and I know there's been a lot of discussion, too, about how these devices can impact sleep, especially a lot of attention with kids and their sleeping habits, especially with these devices. And, you know, there were parents who might have been keeping the tablets or the laptops away from the kids later in the day, but now, hey, mom, I got to finish my homework, you know, I got to be online. Is that really a concern, or has that been overplayed?
3: I think it's a concern for some more than others. We know that the high energy blue and purple wavelengths coming out of digital screens, out of computers, our iPhones, et cetera, just like you said, can disrupt sleep patterns and other type of rhythms. It definitely has an effect on eyes. The objective side of that is if we expose retinal cells long term to high energy blue light, purple, if you will, then the retinal cells degenerate at a faster rate. So objectively, we know it's a problem. Subjectively, some of my patients are extremely affected by their phones being too close to their bed or sleep patterns and all the other things that you mentioned. Those people tend to benefit the most, in my experience, from blue light protection, the blue filters on glasses, et cetera. keep in mind that those blue purple filters on glasses that we add nearly universally now only cut out 30% of the high energy wavelengths. So they're helpful. I will tell you subjectively, some of my patients come back and go, oh, this is not just kids, but adults, and say, oh, this is so much more relaxing. I just feel like I could work longer without my eyes being tired. And other people will say, I don't know. I don't know that I noticed a big difference. The subjective response is variable. In general, I feel it's a can't hurt, likely helps situation.
2: I mean, this is a really interesting subject, Jeff, and I know a lot of folks, like you mentioned, they're tuned into this concern about the blue wavelengths. But I think a lot of us have heard about things, sunglasses. We've gotten all worried about whether it's UVA, UVB, both. How are these things rated? Is there the danger if someone walks in and gets a cheap pair of these glasses that they may be doing more harm than good? Or is it pretty safe? Any kind of a blue light filter, you're going to be doing yourself a service?
3: I think the question is, in the best blue light filters, we're cutting out about 30% of the high energy wavelengths. So anybody can say, and the blue spectrum is kind of large. So it depends on what true wavelengths are being blocked. I mean, like with anything, you can get high value products. You can get somebody that says, well, yeah, we're cutting out blue, but it's, you know, it's a yellow lens, or they're all very, very different. I have not seen any evidence that it's going to hurt people unless something else goes along with it. Like, the optics are distorted. You know, if you get something too inexpensive, they've slapped on poor optics and it may block a little bit of blue, but you've now complicated it with bad optics. And you brought up a really good point. If I tell parents this, if you have a choice and you can put your child in blue blocking glasses for the computer or put them in sunglasses for outside, you're going to get far more blue light exposure from 15 minutes outside than you will all day long on the computer. So I choose the sunglasses.
2: Okay. Okay. Very good point. And so do you have any recommendations on if someone does say, hey, you know, I want to get a filter for my device, I want to get a filter for my glasses, do you recommend working through an optometrist or other eye care professional?
3: Yeah, I think that's an important thing. When we get into eye health and vision issues, pediatricians provide a valuable service and we work with them really closely here, refer back and forth all the time. And they do a nice vision screening, but it doesn't substitute for an optometrist or ophthalmologist providing a full eye health and vision exam, particularly when it comes to these near vision needs. Those people are also more likely to recommend certain products that are the high energy wavelength or blue blocking, if you will, type of products. So I will tell you, we carry some that are over the counter and some that are prescribed. And we probably sell an even number of both. It's just a matter of we think we've got a good over-the-counter product and we've got good RX-able, if you will, products. And they're all, I think, helpful for the right person. So it's not that you have to buy the most expensive to get any benefit.
2: So let me see if I'm distilling this correctly, Dr. Kegarees. Folks are listening today, whether they're an adult, a grandparent, whether they're a parent, a child, they're listening to this discussion, and what I'm taking away from it, so I'm just checking myself, is that if I want to really care for my eyes optimally, if I'm working on a screen much, I probably want to invest in some kind of a blue light filter, whether it's on glasses, whether it's on the device. Am I hearing that right?
3: I think that is correct.
2: Okay, and the take-home message part of it is that that is actually being easier on those sensitive cells in the retina, in the back of the eye. Is that pretty much the message?
3: That's exactly right. There's an objective protection factor, and then there's a subjective less fatigue factor. But don't be surprised if you happen to be one of those people that says, well, I guess I'm getting the protection factor, but I really don't notice a big difference in my fatigue. Some people don't get as much subjective improvement. Some people write me letters about how great that lens was that you recommended. It made such a difference.
2: Okay. Well, this is really helpful information. As we're thinking about our kids, as we're thinking about some of the challenges in education today with distance learning and virtual learning, as an optometrist, what other kind of issues are you running up against when it comes to this area?
3: I think the biggest things are that, getting back to the systems we talked about, it's not uncommon for us to see convergence issues because the focusing system and the convergence system work together and they lock on to a certain distance. And what that can do is that in and of itself will cause fatigue. I mean, I got strong enough to hold my arm up like this. But if you ask me to do that for a long period of time, I'm either going to get a cramp or more likely it's going to give out. Mm-hmm. And what that causes visually are fluctuations in vision, blur, clear, maybe even very, very subtle. And a lot of that is just from constant use or fatigue that is induced. So one of the things we recommend to break that cycle is a real simple rule. You know, I'm not that smart, so I got to have some pretty simple things to do. And the first one is a 20-20 rule. As an eye doctor, every 20 minutes, look away from the screen, look at something far away for 20 seconds.
2: Okay.
3: What that does is that allows our eyes to relax and chill and break that fatigue of the muscle. And then I can look back. The other thing I recommend when you do that 20-20 rule, every 20 minutes, 20 seconds, look away, is to blink hard twice. Hmm. What the blink hard twice does is it squeezes the oil glands within the eyelids that produce a very, very valuable component to the tear. It keeps them from drying out, from evaporating. And those oil glands need to be worked. And if we are staring at the screen, as you and I probably are doing, and looking at each other as we talk, those oil glands need to be worked, and that will assist from the comfort level short term, but also from a protection factor for dry eyes later on, which is another long-term concern for us in some of the things that we're seeing in the clinic.
2: Well, I really appreciate that. I've had some issues just lately with my eyelids, getting some of those little styes and things there. And you got me thinking, well, maybe it's because I've been doing all these virtual meetings and I got to be blinking my eyes more. Is that a good take-home point for me?
3: Is. And as simple as that is, we see that that's a big issue. Yeah, we used to see, we check the oil glands and the ability for them to express the fluid naturally just every time we blink. And what we see typically is somewhere around the 40s to 60s, a little more in females than males. Some of those glands are blocked up. They're only slightly releasing fluid or completely blocked on a chronic basis. If they block on an acute basis, that's when you get those styes you're talking about. Mm-hmm. But some of those people don't get styes necessarily, or they get them sometimes, but we'll look under the microscope and see lots of blockages. So they're not secreting good fluid. That's a step towards eventually those glands involute and just don't express anything. They atrophy, they go away. The reason I bring that up is that that's something we can manage, can be problematic for people, but we are seeing in many teenagers, glands, atrophy, blockage, poor tear fluid exchange, like we typically used to see in 40 to 50 year olds.
2: Wow.
3: And so we know that that's an issue now that we're addressing a little earlier. We're concerned about those that are non-symptomatic, asymptomatic. And what are they going to be like when they're in their 30s and 40s? Are we going to have this endemic of really dry eye issues? Because once you lose those glands, you don't get them back.
2: Well, this is sobering stuff, but simple things, whether it's a filter, whether it's blinking the eyes, whether it's this 20-20 rule, every 20 minutes, look for 20 seconds at something in the distance. This is really practical stuff, Dr. Jeff. You've got a book as well. We're going to speak more about it in the next segment, but for those who may not be able to stick by for the whole show, your book really is moving beyond what we're speaking about so far in this first segment. Give us just a little introduction to the book, mention its title again, and then give us a little overview.
3: Sure. Thank you. Jeff and I wrote a book called One Patient at a Time, because that's the way I feel like patients should feel every time they have any healthcare experience. There may be systems built to take care of a lot of people, but I want respect. I want courteous service. I want a good experience and a one-to-one relationship with my healthcare provider. I think in all of the medicine that we talk about and all of the public discourse and discussion of, well, we have to have good access to care. We have to have good value. What's lost is the other third leg on that stool, which is, what about the interaction? What about how do I interact with my provider? And most importantly, how does that provider treat me?
2: Powerful, powerful stuff, Jeff. I know that this is something that really gets me going too, because I see so much among other providers, and hopefully not myself, of not really treating people the way they need to be treated. We want to talk more about treating you right when it comes to your eyes, things that you can do, some really exciting stuff about traumatic brain injury and how that impacts your vision. That's coming up in our next segment with Dr. Jeff Kegarese. Don't go away. I'm Dr. David DeRose. More right after this.
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2: Welcome back to our show today. Dr. Jeff Kagaris is with me today, helping us understand some of the nuances of vision. We've begun by speaking about our children and preserving their vision, especially in these challenging times. Jeff, one of the things, I'll just be honest with you, that I've appreciated about optometrists over the years, and you know, a lot of people in medical circles, you know, they end up comparing the ophthalmologists, you know, the MDs and DOs who have the specialty eye training with the optometrists like yourself who have the specialty training in the discipline of eye health. And one of the things, I'll just be honest with you, I've always appreciated about the optometrists is it seems like you guys have been on the forefront of telling people what they could do for their eyes, talking a lot about exercising the eyes, things like this that I sometimes, I've had a lot of great ophthalmologists I've worked with over the years. Doesn't seem like I've heard that messaging as much from them. So thank you for emphasizing some of the things we can do for ourselves. What about the parents, the elders, the grandparents, aunties, uncles that are looking out on young kids that are doing the virtual learning? Are there red flags that they should be watching for as far as this virtual environment that a lot of kids are finding themselves in?
3: Great question. The setup are a couple of simple things, and that's going to be observant. It doesn't mean you have to be there all the time, but one of the things that's important is first to set the child up for more success, and that is that the screen should be at or below the horizon. Our eyes are better designed to work in down gaze than they are in up gaze. So if the screen is higher, they can see it, but it's more fatiguing. So we talked about the 20-20 rule. Every 20 minutes, 20 seconds. Talked about squeezing the eyes and blinking. If everything's set up well, and what we typically see is that children don't always say, oh, I'm blurry, I can't see it. They may have different postural changes. A little bit of leaning on my hand like this. Sometimes it's even to close one eye because they have subtle double vision, or they avoid it. A real common issue is avoiding. If something is not clear, not in sync up close, then what am I going to do? I don't want to look at that for very long. So I'm going to go, you know, I'm going to look away and be distracted. Mm-hmm. And so avoidance or distraction, which can often be mislabeled as an attention deficit, could very well be a near vision issue.
2: Wow. This is fascinating stuff, Jeff. And I know your new book is dealing more with the mechanics of patient care, encouraging patients to expect to be treated as an equal, if you will, with the doctor. Doctors may have more training in the discipline people are seeing them for, but that doesn't make us any better than anyone else. And I know you're communicating that message in the book. Is there anything in your new book, The One Patient at a Time, that would especially speak to this issue of kids and pediatric vision health?
3: Well, I think just kids are in a bit of a different subcategory. So as you know, I mean, you have a same but a little bit of a different approach when you're going to see a child, making it friendly. Mm-hmm. You realize that, hey, this is a 7-year-old, not a 17-year-old, not a 77-year-old. And you need to customize the way you do what you do for those particular patients, if you will. So it all kind of goes back to the, do I treat my patient as one at a time, or do I just go, this is my system, everybody gets the same thing, and I don't vary depending upon the 77-year-old versus the 7-year-old. So
2: I think one of the most sobering things, Jeff, to change gears a little bit to another area I know you have a special interest in and a special expertise in, I know one of the huge concerns that we have throughout Indian country and, just be honest with you, throughout the world, is this whole subject of traumatic brain injury. You mentioned earlier in the show, you know, you being a real diehard sports fan. There's been so much that's been spoken about on that area when it comes to traumatic brain injuries, whether we're talking about contact sports or something that we would think is not a contact sport like soccer. I mean, we're hearing a lot about this subject, motor vehicle accidents. Why would an optometrist, first of all, get involved in this very, you know, really complex brain health area?
3: Because I care, and second of all, because there's a need. This whole area of this general category of traumatic brain injury is all the way from, like you said, motor vehicle accidents to sports-induced concussions to Parkinson's, multiple sclerosis, any neurologic disorder that can affect so many of the muscles in the processing. Remember that the eyes are one of the 12 cranial nerves. It happens to be an extension of the brain. We just happen to be able to see the brain when we look in the eyes, and we also can see in some ways how that brain is functioning. And so there's a lot of crossover from much of the therapy that may be needed in children. I always tell parents, I can make you optically see well, that tree out there, and it comes back and it focuses in the an object on the occipital, the back part of my brain. But, you know, from here to the frontal part where I'm going to interpret what I see, it should be a highway. But a lot of times in kids, especially young males, we see, oh, I'm going to go to that rest area and I'm going to take this byway and I'm going to stop here for a sandwich. And it's a long process. And so we have really clear optics, but the processing is affected. That's really what's happening in a traumatic brain injury. We have stretched neurons and our, I can see it back here, but interpreting it and having it connect to the rest of my body, boy, we see those neurons are reconfigured and we need to get them back in sync with each other. So there's a lot of crossover in the therapy for both.
2: Yeah, I mean, this is a fascinating area. And of course, a lot of lay people, they think, well, you know, your vision is your eyes, but they don't always stop to think about that important brain component, like you mentioned, in the occipital lobe there in the back of the brain. And I remember some years ago now, and you've probably, you know, read of this, I think his name was Michael May, pretty famous case of a guy who lost his vision at a very young age. I think some kind of freak chemical accident. He was, you know, playing with something when he was like 2. And as a result, his occipital lobe really wasted away at, you know, we say medically it atrophied or shrunk down. And when years later, he was able to get some stem cell therapy, regenerate his retina, although his eyes seemed to work pretty well, his brain just couldn't process those details. And so this whole dimension of basically seeing with your eyes, but also seeing with your brain, I think it's something a lot of folks don't think about, but you're really making it very practical for us. So no matter how good my eyes are after an accident, if I've had some severe damage, especially to that back part of my brain, I'm going to be struggling, aren't I?
3: Very definitely. And what we see, the best candidates for traumatic brain injury rehabilitation have had it for a couple of months. Obviously, at the very beginning, first week, second week, we want rest. But what we're really looking at, most patients will improve over some time. We're really looking at the patients that are, say, about 30% of traumatic brain injury patients will have continued residual difficulties. And they're not, I can't see clearly. After about, say, 2 to 3 months, those are the people that we can really help. And then we want to be intensive in our therapy and our understanding. Those are people that have symptoms, David, like, I can't walk into a big box store. It's just overwhelming. The fluorescent lights and everything is just, everything's coming at me too fast. Similar, can't drive down the highway anymore. It's like, I can't kind of connect my vision to where I am in space. So there are spatial issues, reading, certainly affected, vestibular affected. The number one sign that is common after a traumatic brain injury is a vision issue. It's called convergence insufficiency. Those muscles, those nerves, the inability to converge where I did before, I can only converge to there. 56% of people after a traumatic brain injury have a telltale sign of convergence insufficiency. So that's why vision is a really important thing to consider in addition to occupational therapy, physical therapy, neurology. It's a multidisciplinary approach.
2: So this convergence insufficiency, does that mean they're going to have problems, especially doing things up close, or what are they going to notice?
3: Absolutely. Absolutely. They're going to basically say, much like a child that has convergence insufficiency or the muscles got weak, they say, I can't see at this distance. I can't read. I have to hold it way out here. Or they might not even try that. They just go, I used to be able to see this and concentrate. Now I can't concentrate anymore. And it's because the muscles need 2 pounds of strength, but they're only putting out 1 pound of strength anymore. And so that needs to be diagnosed. And that is a very easy way, whether it's with lenses or with some therapy, physical therapy for the eyes, to improve that convergence at the right time. So we hate to see people who said, ever since I fell on the deck of a ship 2 years ago, I just haven't been able to read. We actually have very good technology that not only with the optometrist or ophthalmologist can check how the muscles are working, but we have technology that in 5 minutes can track the eyes and see how they're converging while you're reading, follows the right eye, the left eye, as you can see visually what the eyes are doing as they track, which is another thing that we typically see tracking problems with the eyes, the ability to have these smooth muscles go across, but also the quick muscles that allow us to read fast. We need both of those working. Traumatic brain injury disrupts those a lot.
2: This is really fascinating stuff. And as I'm listening to you, Jeff, I mean, some of this is new to me, even though I've dealt with people over the years with traumatic brain injuries. One of the things that, as I'm listening, I'm saying, wow, you know, some of these things that you're describing, I might have said, well, it sounds like this person may be having some post-traumatic stress disorder symptoms, you know, with feeling overwhelmed, feeling they can't handle, like getting behind the wheel again if they were in a car accident. But some of these could actually be vision issues, huh?
3: Very definitely. Very definitely. Ocular motor visual issues a lot of the time. Prescription may not have changed.
2: Wow.
3: But I'm not functioning the same.
2: So bottom line, someone's having vision problems, they're overwhelmed with sensory input on the visual front. If they've had a traumatic brain injury, find somebody like you, somebody working with eye health in individuals who've had traumatic brain injury.
3: That's correct. It's a very growing area of eye care, in particular in optometry. So there should be somebody in most areas that can be consulted or referred to.
2: Thanks so much, Jeff. We do have to step away just briefly. I'm Dr. David DeRose. You're listening to a show that is designed to speak to you throughout Indian country and beyond. We'll be back with more on today's edition of the program right after this.
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1: 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Here again is Dr. DeRose.
2: Welcome back to today's edition of the show. I'm Dr. David DeRose, Dr. Jeff Kager. Boy, Jeff, I'm having a hard time getting that name. Help me out again.
3: Kagerist, but you can just say Dr. Jeff. That works.
2: Yeah, I know. That's what I've been sticking with, but I like to give that full name, Kagerist. In my defense, spell your name so some of my listeners can feel like, oh, boy, that is kind of tough.
3: It looks always very confusing. We can always tell when we go to the physician because they come to the door and they go, and there's this long pause like they can't pronounce it. So it's Keg Arise is the way it's spelled, K-E-G-A-R-I-S-E, but pronounced Kagerist.
2: Okay, Kagerist. So you folks that are struggling with the Kagerize, Kagerist, if you're looking at the information that I may have sent to your affiliate station, by the way, it's a great time to mention this. We do send out a program description to all the networks that carry American Indian and Alaska Native Living programming or other programming that we do throughout indigenous groups. Bottom line, call the station if you're wondering about a great guest that I had. And their network likely has that information, whether they passed it along to that local affiliate or not. Having said all that, what I want to tell you right now is that Dr. Kagerist is going to help us try to appreciate something that, I'll tell you, if you're a healthcare provider, it's easy to slip off the radar screen. I find too many times we treat patients less than we would like to be treated ourselves. And let me just illustrate that with an example. I'm doing telemedicine right now at a clinic that I've worked in for a number of years. A lot of demand for telemedicine because of this pandemic that we're dealing with. And fellow just talked with a few days ago. I'm introducing myself. I'd never met him. I'm covering for his provider. And he says, you know, I'm really upset about this phone visit. And I'm going like, well, what's the problem? He said, well, I had a in-clinic visit and I called just to double check yesterday. And they said, my provider's on vacation. No one let me know. So they had scheduled this in advance. No one called me. I would have showed up and my provider would not have been there. And he says, is this how this clinic, you know, deals with their patients? Doesn't, you know, just changes their schedule and doesn't let them know. So I don't know what actually happened in that scenario, but it's too frequent that sometimes people are not valued as you would just a family member. And Jeff, I don't know if that's one of the themes you've built on in the K2 way, but you've written a book. You're passionate about this. First, speak to my listeners as non-health professionals, and then we'll speak to those who might be health professionals.
3: Yeah, that issue that you deal with or that you just described is all too common. None of us are perfect. We're all going to try to do the right thing, but it takes, I always tell people that patient care is a leadership issue. Mm-hmm. I talk to doctors and when they say, oh, well, you know, so I can't ever get her to smile or to greet or look up, that's a leadership issue. People will be reinforced with the things that you feel are important. If you think it's important for your receptionist to be friendly, smiling, greet people in a courteous manner, then that will happen because you're the leader. And that's a drumbeat throughout the system. So if you build all the systems from reception to nurse, medical assistant, technician greeting, to doctor summary, to handoff, so all of those issues, it's too convenient for us as providers to say, oh, well, that's somebody else's problem. I'm doing my part just right. We need to have a bigger view of this. My care, quite frankly, and your care, except for telemedicine maybe, is 95% of the time with somebody else in the office, not us. Mm-hmm. So we have to realize that most of the interactions occur with our staff, providers, and we want to do our part right. Permeate organization with a courteous, well, safety first, courteous, experience, efficiency, called a hierarchy of service. So I think patients deserve that.
2: Let's step back through that again. Give me that sequence, this hierarchy of service sequence, if you would, Dr. Jeff.
3: Yeah. What I always kid, we have staff meeting every week with all the staff, and the newer people might be there, and I may sometimes say, that's the most important thing we can do. And the newer people might say, be kind to patients, make it a great experience. But the people that have been here a while who are really trained in service say, nope, safety's number one. We have to provide a safe environment for our patients and for our staff. Now, number two, we have to be courteous. Number three, make it a great experience for the patient. And number four comes efficiency. But that doesn't mean that sometimes we have to know our patients, and that's for some people, we have to be more efficient on a moment's notice or on a lunch break, et cetera. But I always tell the staff that when you make a decision, if something comes up, there's a debate, a dilemma, and we look through the how did you handle this, in general, I'm going to look for, were you safe? Were you courteous? Did you have a, make a great experience? And were you efficient? And in that order, 98% of the time, they're going to make a right decision if they follow that sequence of how they handled the patient care issue.
2: Well, thanks for that pointer. Definitely well taken by those who are involved in patient care. What about the patient? If they're listening, they're saying, I don't know that this is safe. I don't know that it's courteous. I don't know that it's efficient. What is the patient supposed to do in that scenario?
3: Yeah, I would like to believe that we need to speak up and not just say, well, that's just the way it is. It's the way it always is. I think you need to reward those that are really trying hard. Understand it's a complex system. And so the book is aimed to say there are simple lessons, 8 chapters, 135 simple lessons. Some are a half a page, some are one page, 1.5 pages, easily implementable. Because what I hear from patients are, I just wish somebody would greet me when I walk in. So we have a simple lesson on greeting people with a smile and making eye contact. Most of these are say easy, do tough, which is kind of Covey's fourth discipline, which is, why aren't we doing that? Of course this is easy. Why aren't we doing it well? Because in the busyness of our day, I have 2 phone calls coming in, and I have this patient here, and that person over there just called me, and But if you're constantly focused on, yes, but that can't disrupt that one patient at a time relationship, then that's a service culture you're building or you have built. And so from a patient standpoint, here are a couple examples

0: is a reception room. So that's an important aspect, small one.
1: Okay.
0: Secondly, my dad had cancer, 85 years old, fortunately recovered. I'm sitting in the infusion area, 25 people in the reception room that have cancer, most in wheelchairs, feeling like crud. And then the rest of us as accompanying family members pushing a wheelchair, trying to reassure them, trying to keep them warm, et cetera. Nurse comes to the door. Johnson! You know, the typical thing from the door yell. I swear three or four of those cancer patients woke up and it jolted them out of their chair. What an improper way, what a non-courteous way to greet somebody. So one of the things that we stress is we greet the patient at the chair. You come up to them and you say, David, I'm Jeff. It's nice to meet you. I'm going to get you ready to see Dr. Johnson today. Now, we can still do that with masks and 6 foot distancing, social distancing, even in COVID times, but it's a courteous thing. So what's that mean? Well, I don't know who that person is. How will I know? Well, I guess you better build your systems. So maybe there's something on the front of the chart that says, good looking guy with a brown shirt, you know, or says, you know, orange polo shirt, or woman with a brown handbag to walk up to. We greet the person that's accompanying in the reception room. What a difference from the Johnson looking around like we're all just a bunch of herd of cattle in a waiting room, right? Reception room, greet the patient personally like you would at your front door. Simple thing.
1: This is some great stuff, and it's all chronicled in your book, One Patient at a Time, The K2 Way. Have I got that? I know I'm not getting the full subtitle. Help us out there.
0: Yeah, the K2 Way for Healthcare and Business Success, because a lot of people that read it say, you know, this is, it really isn't just healthcare. This is building a good, solid business, whether I'm running a pizza place or I'm running a restaurant or I'm in the financial industry, the banking industry. And we get a lot of consultations from people going, how do you get people to do this? How do you, I notice that this is what I experience. How does that happen? Because they know we try to hire great people, but great people in great systems are really when the 1 + 1 = 3. And the delivery of that is what we're aspiring to. And we're not perfect. In fact, I'm crazy enough to put a book out that says this is the type of care you should demand and receive. At the same time, I'm seeing patients. So they might say, hey, Tegris, page 16, I didn't get this. I want to know about it. It holds us to a higher standard. And I think doctors that care want that challenge.
1: So, if someone wants to pick up a copy of the book or maybe even read an excerpt, is that an option?
0: Absolutely. It's on Amazon.com and BarnesandNoble.com, BNN.com, Amazon.com. You can go to the K2Way.com, which is our personal website for my wife, Dr. Susan Kegris, and me. And it's also a way to get a hold of me if you'd like to. You don't have to be a patient. I'm glad to talk to you as a healthcare provider or as a patient. And maybe if I'm not in your area, that's fine. I'll direct you to people that we might know in that area. But I mean, we're really here to help people and particularly to help doctors so that they say, yeah, that is the care I want to provide, but I'm not really sure how to build that, how to do that. And this is a very implementable, take two or three, five, seven lessons and go, we're going to concentrate on these. Step by step, you can improve the care we deliver to our patients and they deserve it.
1: So I've got this written down here, a website, thek2way.com. Have I got that correct?
0: That's exactly right. And K2 is because both my wife and I are Susan Kegris and Jeff Kegris. She's the much more important and smarter K, by the way, than me. But you got stuck with me today.
1: Well, I'll tell you then, you get a lot of credit for marrying someone smarter than you. That's always a good thing to do. So the K2Way.com, speaking about optimal patient care experiences. So whether you're a provider, whether you're a patient, I can see value in that kind of material. I appreciate those practical examples. And I'm thinking of folks, whether they're tribal council people, whether they're running a tribal business, whether they're working with tribal services. Boy, this stuff would help anybody who's dealing with the public in any way, wouldn't it? Just treating them more compassionately, having better relationships with those you're seeking to serve, right?
0: Absolutely. Absolutely. I have two daughters that are both physicians. One's a pediatrician, the other one's in the emergency room. So you would think those are completely disparate. But you know what? Everybody thinks their specialty's different. But when you get down to it, 85% to 90% of what we do is very similar, even in the emergency department and in treating pediatric patients. They start going, you know, you're right. How

0: do we greet those people? How do we bring them back? How do we prioritize? How do we say this? What information do we give them then when they leave to give them education, et cetera? There are more similarities than differences. And so it doesn't matter the healthcare setting. It's a mentality of how can we do this better?
1: Well, great. Jeff, we do have to step away. We've got a final segment coming up. But for those of you that have been enjoying this dialogue, we're going to come back to some important eye health principles, things that will actually interface with things that can make a difference in your business, can make a difference in the educational realm. If you want to pick up Dr. Kegaris's book, it's thek2way.com. We'll probably mention that again in the next segment. But stay by. We'll be right back with more after these messages.
2: 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That's 1-800-775-4673. We'll be right back after this.
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1: Dr. DeRose back with you for the final segment of today's edition of the program. With me, Dr. Jeff Kegaris. Jeff is an optometrist. He's been telling us, some really practical things about preserving the health of our own eyes, our children's eyes, dealing with traumatic injuries, and even, that's right, how we should expect to be treated when we walk through the doors of a healthcare provider and what you can do if you're owning a business, if you're running a tribal enterprise, how you can treat people better. Jeff, we've talked on a lot of practical subjects, but I know before we finish, having an eye specialist on the show, folks want to know about some of the latest about things like diabetes and other eye health issues, some of which, you know, hits folks in Indian country pretty hard. Let's talk about diabetes, first of all. And I've just got to tell you a story. Just this week, another patient that I was dealing with via telemedicine, person with diabetes, I'm talking with them about their eyes, and I asked them, when was the last time you saw an eye doctor? And they told me, over 25 years. Why is this a bad idea for somebody with diabetes?
0: Well, you hit on something that's really important that we try to stress, and we also try to stress to all of our internal medicine and family practice colleagues, and then most people are much better about this now, but the problem is that diabetes affects the eyes usually without symptoms. so people don't notice it. I don't hurt. I feel like I'm seeing well. Therefore, I don't need to get checked out. And that can lead to some devastating complications. Diabetes affects, as you know, the vasculature, but particularly the small vasculature in the body. And the only place in the body where we can actually see that without cutting into you is in the eyes. And so we can look at these peripheral vasculature areas or these small capillary areas, and we can see early changes even before they cause a vision loss. When we do lose vision from diabetes, usually related to chronic A1Cs being higher or longevity of diabetes, big fluctuations, we typically will see fluid that builds up. What happens in these little capillaries is when they're stressed from sugars, let's say, or dietary issues, they will start to bulge. Those we call microaneurysms. We can see those in the retina. When your optometrist or ophthalmologist does a retinal evaluation. You may not have any symptoms, but they can see that. We now have great technology that has digital wide field technology that can pick these up and has been shown to be equal to a dilated fundus exam, but patients prefer it 9-to-1.
1: Wow.
0: Because it doesn't require the dilation and the ill effects that way. So really, really valuable. And I like that because patients can connect to their body. It's one thing for me to say, hey, Dr. David, you've got this change in your retina and you're trying to picture it. It's another thing for me to say, Dr. David, look right here. You see this blood vessel that's swollen? If that swelling leads to it larger, eventually they break. Now we have a small little hemorrhage. Hemorrhages lead to fluid. When we start to develop fluid, it's like looking underwater. The number one cause for vision loss in patients with diabetes is fluid buildup, what we call macular edema. Unfortunately, it tends to build up right in our central vision. But it doesn't build up suddenly. So we don't go from seeing well to not seeing well. It's kind of a gradual percolation. And sometimes people can't notice that. So only an annual eye health and vision exam can really pick that up and assure you that you're safer at this point.
1: You know, you mentioned these hemorrhages in the eye in people with diabetes. You mentioned these aneurysms or these ballooning out of the small blood vessels. I know as a internal medicine specialist, you know, looking at the back of eyes, we often see this other pattern that we sometimes call neovascularization or new blood vessel formation. Is there an easy way to explain to patients why? I mean, that usually people say, oh, well, that sounds good if I've got new blood vessels forming on the back of my eye. How do you explain the development of that and why is that dangerous?
0: That's a great question because that is a condition that can cause a sudden and devastating loss to vision. So let's talk about this continued rheostat, if you will. If I start to develop fluid, it's like being underwater. I mean, I don't breathe really well, right? So I've cut down the oxygen. So the brain, in its infinite wisdom, says, hey, we need to get more oxygen. So I'm going to grow new blood vessels to provide more oxygen. The problem is the new blood vessels, the neovascularization, are very brittle, fragile blood vessels. They break very easily. And so when we see these new blood vessels forming, oftentimes they do one of two things. They suddenly will break and fill the eye with blood. That's not a good sign. Or number two, they're a little bit like elastic bands. They stick to all kinds of things. And so they stick to some of the fluids or to some of the structures in the eye, and then they contract. And so they can cause retinal detachments or other problems. So the goal there is we want to avoid neovascularization at all costs. We want to avoid new blood vessels, even though you think more oxygen is good. Those things growing, we need to kind of weed eat and get rid of those weeds because they're not good things. Good news is we've got therapies for those. And the therapies have really changed over time.
1: Yeah, I know years ago they used to do a lot of laser treatments. I mean, presumably they still do some of that, but I know a lot of folks have moved to getting these injections. Can you explain a little bit about the differences in those approaches?
0: Yeah, absolutely will. In the past, when we have found that new blood vessels are forming, we knew there was something that was secreted that caused more and more of this. We've termed that VEGF. I don't know who termed that, but that's what they call it. So to fix that, we want to decrease the VEGF. How can we do that? Well, we can use laser around the outer part of the eye, not to affect your straight ahead vision necessarily right away, but if we're doing, we call pan retinal, then we're basically killing enough retinal tissue that, guess what, it's not secreting that VEGF anymore. But what are you left with? Well, you get side vision problems, and that retinal tissue is effectively dead. The great news is, and this is really research that's come from the macular degeneration side, which is macular degeneration also produces, in the wet form, blood vessels that are coming through the surface, secreting this VEGF. We now have medicines that are anti-VEGF injections. Now, nobody wants a shot in the eye, but I'll tell you what, we now have, on either a monthly basis, every 2 weeks, every 2 months, somewhere in that range, we have injections that can make these blood vessels go away and dry things up. Those started in macular degeneration. The trials went on in diabetes. And now, instead of the laser, that's the number one way we treat new blood vessels in our diabetic patients, is to give an anti-VEGF injection.
1: Wow. Well, thanks for that explanation. So people shouldn't be afraid of an injection into the eye. I mean, that sounds really scary. I'm just being honest with you.
0: Yeah, it really does. And yet, I'm not going to tell you it's something that you might choose to have. But I will tell you that people that get those regularly say, you know, it's really not that bad. It's not what I expected. It's a very, very small needle. And it's not going through the cornea where you have all the nerves. It's going through the white part. So, again, is it something you want to have? No. But if you are in that situation, we now have a life-saving treatment where before, you know, what you have is what you've got. I'm going to try to preserve it the best I can. This can actually involute these and return your vision to where it was. So what do we want to concentrate on? We don't want to get to that point. So keep your A1C as low as you can, below 6, ideally, or wherever your internal medicine doctor wants you, at least below 7. Every point you can drop that has a significant impact on reducing your chances of the big three triad, the neuropathy of the nerves, the nephropathy of the kidneys, and the retinopathy of the retina. Secondly, regular eye health and vision exams so you can tell if something's going on, even though you might not be able to feel it. Thirdly, that's where we're watching for fluid. If we can minimize the fluid building up, we very, very seldom, remember, 80% of people lose vision and diabetes, not from those new blood vessels, but from fluid building up. So if we minimize the fluid building up or can treat that, we also are lessening the chance of new blood vessels and needing a shot in the eye in the future. Eventually, we'll probably have a pill, but we don't have that right now.
1: So, Jeff, you really emphasize the importance of prevention, people keeping on top of their eye health. Recommendation that has been thrown out there for many years, at least an annual exam if everything's looking good. Is that still the best advice, or do you recommend something different?
0: People with diabetes, for sure. When we see people that have no changes on the retina and we see them back in a year, they have a 96%+ chance of not having a change in that year. That's why we feel comfortable. If we start to see early changes, depending upon, you know, what we're seeing and where we're seeing it, then it may be we're going to see you back in 6 months. If we start to see fluid buildup, that's where you mentioned earlier about optometry, ophthalmology working together, and both of the O's are important. Ophthalmology now is basically a surgical subspecialty, and by golly, I want them to be good in surgery. Optometry's grown to be more of kind of like you as an internal medicine doctor, your primary healthcare provider. I'm a primary eye care provider. If I need a specialist to treat with laser, if I need a specialist to give an anti-VEGF injection, if I need a specialist to take out your cataract, that's when I'm going to choose the right type of ophthalmologist. In this case, when we're talking about diabetes, we're talking about a retinologist, even more specialized in ophthalmology, somebody that just concentrates just on the retina, if you will.
1: Tremendous stuff. Well, Jeff, our time has slipped away from us. I know some folks heard us mention in the previous segment the new book that you've got out. Why don't you mention that one more time and just a quick overview in about 15 seconds.
0: Dr. DeRosa, I really appreciate being on with you and the Native population. One patient at a time, the K2 way for healthcare and business success. Patients deserve better care, and it's to help doctors in their ability to provide it.
1: Tremendous. And again, if you missed that website, it's thek2way.com. Jeff, thanks again for sharing your expertise with me, with my listeners. It's been great to have you.
0: Thank you. We'd be glad to do it anytime.
1: And to each of you for joining us on today's edition, I'm Dr. David DeRose, as always, wishing you the very best of health.
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1: Today I'm reading from John chapter 7 and verse 17, where the Bible says, "If anyone wants to do his will, he shall know concerning the doctrine, whether it is from God or whether I speak on my own authority." You know, there are some things in life that you really only know by doing. For example, take the lofty art of bungee jumping. If I want to know whether or not it actually works, I could go down to the bridge with my scientific calculator and figure things out from a strictly mathematical perspective. Is the cord short enough to stop me before I hit the bottom? Is the elasticity of the cord appropriate for my body weight? Is the wind blowing in the right direction at the right speed? Yes. So I know for sure that it's going to work, right? Well, not exactly. The only way I'm going to know for sure is to strap on the bungee cord and jump, because there are some things in life you only really know by doing. You might love to read books and watch documentaries about hiking in the Amazon jungle, but the only way you're going to know for sure what it's like is to hop on a plane and try it. You might have watched a million different people go for a polar bear swim on New Year's Day, but the only way you're going to know what they're talking about is to try it for yourself. And according to the Bible, that's the way it works with the Christian faith. There are people who have memorized a lot of facts and can win most of the debates in the study groups at church, no problem. They can recite books of the Bible, and they know all the fundamentals of the Christian faith by heart. Maybe they've even read a lot of the great works of notable Christian writers and hold a PhD in theology. But according to Jesus, that's not enough. If you really want to understand Christian doctrine, you've got to live it. Jesus' critics suggested that he was a self-made man whose teachings didn't come from God. The answer Jesus gave them is remarkable. "If you were doing the will of God," he said, "you'd be able to tell for sure whether or not I come from God." In other words, authentic spiritual knowledge belongs to those who are actually doing the will of God, living the Christian faith. Anything else is just empty religion. Here's how it plays out. You'll never know the joy that Jesus talks about until you walk the same path Jesus walked. You'll never know the peace and contentment that Paul talks about until you walk the same path that he followed in pursuit of Jesus. You'll never see the spectacular miracles Moses witnessed until you have the friendship with God that he had. If you really want to get into the meat and potatoes of what this book, the Bible, has to say, if you really want to understand it, you're going to have to live it out in your life. And you know what you're going to find? It turns out that living by this book is just a much better way to live.

If it has no emotions, failure to give up oneself shows a lack of devotion.

I remember my parents saying things like, I remember where I was when I heard President Kennedy was shot, or when Neil Armstrong walked on the moon. And I wondered what sort of event would so profoundly impact my life that I would be able to say in my lifetime, I remember where I was when. I was in the west of Tulsa on September the 11th, 2001, wondering why my dial-up internet connection was so slow. And when the news finally started dripping in, I couldn't believe what I was reading. There was no TV where I was staying, so we huddled around a TV at a local Walmart, staring in disbelief with a group of others while the unthinkable was playing out before us. And then we heard the stories of bravery. New York firefighters, Todd Beamer, Let's Roll, people helping others to safety. And then, of course, we reflected on the fact that this attack was planned, that people were actually responsible for this utter atrocity. Everyone with a pulse was confronted by the reality, though not for the first time, of course, that evil exists. We're told by Bible writer Peter to be sober, be vigilant, because your adversary, the devil, as a roaring lion, walketh about, seeking whom he may devour. And that's this world. The devil doesn't discriminate and is evil. But love moved the God of heaven to do something about sin, and his first impulse

not to punish sinful people, but to save them. The cross was where heaven gave all to remedy sin and its effects. When sin came, Jesus would die for the sin of the world, even for the sins of those responsible for terrorist attacks. To see how evil evil can be, we have 9/11. To see the enormity of the love of God, we have the cross. Reflect on the cross and you will be convinced that God is love. John Bradshaw, It Is Written.

0: When here is my spell.
1: No, nah, like this. When I get all steamed up, then I shout, tip me over and
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2: Daniel chapter 4 stands out as being unique, and it has a strong and important message, as strong as anything else you'll find in the entire book of Daniel.

0: The book of Daniel is unique in the Bible. The second half of the book is prophecy. Daniel 7, beasts, the little horn, and a prophetic time period. Daniel 8, the 2,300 days or years. Daniel 9, the 70 weeks prophecy. Daniel 10, a behind-the-scenes look at the great universal spiritual war. Daniel 11 adds a lot of detail to the earlier prophecies in Daniel. And then Daniel 12, with the time of trouble, two additional time prophecies, and more. The first half of Daniel contains stories which are prophetic in nature. Daniel 1, Daniel boldly chooses to honor God and God protects and preserves him. Daniel 2 is story and prophecy. Daniel interprets the king's dream, outlining more than 2,500 years of human history. Daniel 3, the fiery furnace. A law compels idol worship. Faithfulness to God endangers the lives of Daniel's three friends, but Jesus stands with them in their trial, a foreshadowing of what will take place in the world in earth's last days. Daniel 5, the writing is on the wall for Babylon and Babylon falls. Daniel 6, Daniel refuses to obey a law mandating false worship and is cast into a den of lions. Those early chapters of Daniel are rich with insights, parallels, and lessons that speak to the future. The book of Revelation stands upon the book of Daniel. John borrows important imagery from Daniel. Daniel traces the rise of nations and speaks to the rise of the Antichrist power of the last days. And Revelation is built on that. In Daniel 4, we encounter the king of Babylon, Nebuchadnezzar II, for the last time. He ruled longer than any other Babylonian king. He completed massive construction projects and conquered territory in the Levant, that's the eastern Mediterranean region. The Babylonian Empire extended from the Persian Gulf up through what today we'd call Iraq, through Syria and parts of Turkey, and down the Mediterranean to include parts of Egypt and Saudi Arabia. King Nebuchadnezzar had transformed Babylon into a magnificent city. 120 years after it had been destroyed by the Assyrians in 689 BC, there were three beautiful palaces, the Hanging Gardens of Babylon, one of the seven wonders of the ancient world, more than 50 temples, double walls surrounding the city, in some places, triple walls. Nebuchadnezzar built the magnificent Ishtar Gate, the remnants of which can be seen today in the Pergamon Museum in Berlin. He even constructed a bridge across the Euphrates River. Outside of the Bible, there's not a lot known about him, which shouldn't surprise anyone considering he died in 562 BC, almost 2,600 years ago. It's not easy to find specific artifacts from ancient times. Although, a stone tablet recovered from the city of Babylon before 1803 and now displayed at the British Museum in London contains an inscription that says, "By thy command, merciful Marduk, may the temple I have built endure for all time, and may I be satisfied with its splendor." And thousands of the 15 million bricks used by his builder were stamped with his name and titles. Nebuchadnezzar, king of Babylon, who cares for Esagila and Ezida, which were temples. Eldest son of Nabopolassar, king of Babylon. Daniel 4 begins, "Nebuchadnezzar the king, to all peoples, nations, and languages that dwell in all the earth, peace be multiplied to you. I thought it good to declare the signs and wonders that the Most High God has worked for me. How great are his signs and how mighty his wonders. His kingdom is an everlasting kingdom and his dominion is from generation to generation." That could take you by surprise when you remember that this is the same man who was feared in chapter 1, the man who sentenced Daniel and the rest of the counselors to death in chapter 2 and cast Daniel's three friends into a furnace in Daniel 3. Nebuchadnezzar is described in the Bible as God's servant, which seems an unlikely thing for God to call an idol worshiper. During Israel's turbulent history, they were enslaved by the Egyptians, dominated by Moab, Canaan, the Midianites, the Philistines, and the Ammonites, because of their sin and idolatry. God allowed Nebuchadnezzar to conquer Judah because he wanted to heal them of all that. And he knew that in being in a strange land, cut off from what they were familiar with, dependent on God for their deliverance, That would give them time to think about the error of their ways. God's hope was that they would realize he truly loved them. The whole experience of Judah in the book of Daniel speaks to God's desire to see them saved and not lost. It's easy to miss the point of the book of Daniel, with beasts rising up out of the sea, with dreams and visions, the abomination of desolation, statues and animals and kingdoms rising and falling. As important as all of that is, it can obscure a very important truth. When you boil it down, the book of Daniel is a book of salvation. And we see that God is able to reach even the hardest heart. Daniel 4 is actually written by Nebuchadnezzar. It's a royal proclamation, a testimony. The king describes a dream he had, another dream. In Daniel 2, he dreamed of the rise and fall of great world powers, but this dream is different. Like Daniel 2, he called his wise men to interpret the dream. He said, "I told them the dream, but they did not make known to me its interpretation." But unlike chapter 2, there's no death sentence because of their inability to interpret his dream. Nebuchadnezzar has changed. Listen to what Nebuchadnezzar said. "At last, Daniel came before me. His name is Belteshazzar, according to the name of my God. In him is the spirit of the holy God. And I told the dream before him. These were the visions of my head while on my bed," he said. "He saw a tree which grew and became tall and strong. Its height reached to the heavens, and it could be seen to the ends of all the earth. Its leaves were lovely, its fruit abundant, and in it was food for all. The beasts of the field found shade under it. The birds of the heavens dwelt in its branches. A messenger from heaven gave the order to cut the tree down. The animals would no longer take shelter beneath it, and the birds would fly away, although instructions were given to leave the stump and roots in the earth, bound with a band of iron and bronze in the tender grass of the field. Let it be wet with the dew of heaven, and let him graze with the beasts on the grass of the earth." The tree would be cut down, but not destroyed entirely. And notice, the tree was referred to as it. Let it be wet with the dew of heaven, and then as him. Let him graze with the beasts. The dream continues. "Let his heart be changed from that of a man, and let him be given the heart of a beast, and let seven times pass over him." If you had that dream, you'd be perplexed too. So what would Daniel say to the king? Daniel would tell the king the truth, whatever it was. Daniel was a man who acted with integrity. In Daniel 1, he could please the king and dishonor God, or honor God and run the risk of displeasing the king and jeopardize his life. Daniel chose to honor God and leave the consequences with God. Like my friend, a truck driver, asked by his employer to falsify records. My friend said, "I can't do that because that would be to lie." His employer fired him. But to my friend, it was a non-negotiable. You just do the right thing when you're a follower of Jesus. In Daniel 2, Daniel was facing execution when the wise men couldn't interpret the king's dream. Daniel trusted God to get him and his friends through that trial. In Daniel 3, three young men refused to worship an idol even when their lives were on the line. Now, Daniel 4, Daniel is asked to interpret the king's dream. The king wasn't going to like what Daniel told him, but Daniel told him anyway, kindly and graciously. He began by saying, "My Lord, may the dream concern those who hate you, and its interpretation concern your enemies." Daniel genuinely cared for the king. It seems that by now the two men were close. Now think about that. Daniel was a believer in the one true God. Nebuchadnezzar was a heathen. He was a tyrant, a killer. Nebuchadnezzar's armies had conquered and destroyed Daniel's home and maybe Daniel's family. And yet Daniel treated him with respect and with concern, and it was sincere. Is that how it works today for you? Rather than despising people, Christians are called to show love for people, no matter who they are or what they believe, and no matter how they treat you. Jesus said, "Blessed are you when they revile and persecute you and say all kinds of evil against you falsely for my sake. He said, rejoice and be exceedingly glad, for great is your reward in heaven. For so they persecuted the prophets who were before you. Daniel was a captive, living as a slave in a foreign land. This king had come close to executing him and had attempted to execute his friends. And yet Daniel was concerned for the king. And that's because he wanted the king to know the God of heaven and be saved. Daniel's role wasn't to take offense or get angry or get even. His role was to demonstrate the character of God and make faith in God attractive, even to a murderous heathen king. As Daniel began to interpret the dream, he told the king that the great tree in Nebuchadnezzar's stunning dream was, "You, O king, who have grown and become strong, for your greatness has grown and reached to the heavens, and your dominion to the end of the earth." Daniel explained, "They shall drive you from men. Your dwelling shall be with the beasts of the field, and they shall make you eat grass like oxen. They shall wet you with the dew of heaven, and seven times shall pass over you, till you know that the Most High rules in the kingdom of men and gives it to whomever he chooses." Mighty Nebuchadnezzar would be humbled. He'd be separated from society and live like an animal for 7 years. But Daniel offered the king hope. Remember, the book of Daniel is a book of salvation. You're seeing that right here. Nebuchadnezzar was the least likely person on the planet to be born again and become a follower of God. But God was reaching out to this man, calling him to recognize the goodness of God. You're ready to give up on your wayward son or your sister-in-law, that person you work with? You can't give up. God didn't give up on a Babylonian king. And inasmuch as they gave the command to leave the stump and roots of the tree, your kingdom shall be assured to you after you come to know that heaven rules. Therefore, O king, let my advice be acceptable to you. Break off your sins by being righteous, and your iniquities by showing mercy to the poor. Perhaps there may be a lengthening of your prosperity. And how did Nebuchadnezzar respond? He did nothing at all. No heart change. If anything, he dug in deeper. At the end of the 12 months, he was walking about the royal palace of Babylon. The king spoke, saying, "Is not this great Babylon that I have built for a royal dwelling by my mighty power and for the honor of my majesty?" Which sounds a lot like that inscription we read earlier. In an effort to save him, God intervened. While the word was still in the king's mouth, a voice fell from heaven. "King Nebuchadnezzar, to you it is spoken. The kingdom has departed from you, and they shall drive you from men, and your dwelling shall be with the beasts of the field. They shall make you eat grass like oxen, and seven times shall pass over you, until you know that the Most High rules in the kingdom of men and gives it to whomever he chooses." That very hour, the word was fulfilled concerning Nebuchadnezzar. He was driven from men and ate grass like oxen. His body was wet with the dew of heaven till his hair had grown like eagle's feathers and his nails like bird's claws. God afflicted Nebuchadnezzar's mind to help him recognize his weakness so that he might surrender himself to God. The king needed to realize he really was not in control. Trials are intended by God to turn people towards him. What do you do when trials come? You can get angry, or you can respond to God's goodness. You can let some hardship embitter you, or you could stop to ask yourself what God is trying to teach you or how God is trying to get through to you. A young woman who went to rehab multiple times continued to struggle with addiction, but then one day she prayed. And when she prayed, God moved in a powerful way. Now she's clean and sober. God permits trials so that you might turn to God, not away from God. Now notice that a certain phrase is stated 3 times in this chapter. Until you know that the Most High rules in the kingdom of men. This is what God wanted to impress on the king. The mighty king had conquered nations. He'd risen to greatness, strengthened his kingdom. but he hadn't surrendered his life to God, in large part because he was self-sufficient. If anyone felt that they had a reason to be proud of their accomplishments, I suppose it was this man. Now, there's nothing wrong with feeling good about what you've done, but when your achievements make you feel like you're the reason for your success, you're on thin ice. In actual fact, it's God who gives you the advantages that you have. Nebuchadnezzar had seen clear evidence of the power of God, and he'd acknowledged that. Daniel chapter 1, he found them 10 times better than all the magicians and astrologers who were in all his realm. Daniel 2, truly your God is the God of gods, the Lord of kings, and a revealer of secrets, since you could reveal the secret. Daniel 3, Shadrach, Meshach, and Abednego, servants of the Most High God, come out and come here. He saw the Son of God standing with three young men in a furnace and witnessed an extraordinary miracle. And what did he say? Is this not great Babylon that I have built? So in inflicting Nebuchadnezzar with lycanthropy, a condition in which a person believes they're an animal, was God punishing the man? No, God was trying to reach the king, doing all he could to give Nebuchadnezzar unmistakable evidence that God was God and that he would be better off surrendering his life to God. Daniel had appealed to the king, break off your sins by being righteous and your iniquities by showing mercy to the poor. Perhaps there may be a lengthening of your prosperity. But the sovereign wouldn't listen. So for 7 years, the king would be in this condition. Was that harsh? Absolutely not, especially when you consider how all of this turned out. God wanted Nebuchadnezzar to be saved. Think of what God did to reach this man. He allowed him to become the ruler of the kingdom. He permitted him to conquer Judah and other nations. He sent Daniel to him and impressed him with the faithfulness of Daniel and his friends. He gave the king an impressive dream. He had Daniel interpret the king's dream. While he watched, Jesus stood with Shadrach, Meshach, and Abednego in the fiery furnace. In all of this, God was impressing the heart of a pagan king. Then he gave the monarch another dramatic dream. He had Daniel interpret that dream and appeal to the king to turn from his sins. And it's almost certain Nebuchadnezzar was familiar with Ezekiel's prophecy, in which Nebuchadnezzar is named. Now, Ezekiel and Daniel were contemporaries in Babylon. Daniel was taken from Jerusalem in the first wave of the Babylonian assault on the city, while Ezekiel was taken a few months later. Daniel lived in Babylon, while Ezekiel lived a little outside the city of Babylon. Ezekiel addressed a message to the Pharaoh of Egypt, in which God likened the Pharaoh to a tall tree, telling Pharaoh he would be brought down and that God would use Nebuchadnezzar to punish Egypt. Surely I will give the land of Egypt to Nebuchadnezzar, king of Babylon. He shall take away her wealth, carry off her spoil, and remove her pillage. And that will be the wages for his army. I will also make a multitude of Egypt to cease by the hand of Nebuchadnezzar, king of Babylon. It's almost certain Daniel would have shown these prophecies to Nebuchadnezzar. So that's more light that God gave the Babylonian king. Then God waited another year before Nebuchadnezzar was plunged into temporary madness. But then in Daniel 4 verse 34, Nebuchadnezzar continues. And at the end of the time, I, Nebuchadnezzar, lifted my eyes to heaven and my understanding returned to me. And I blessed the Most High and praised and honored him who lives forever. At the same time, my reason returned to me. And for the glory of my kingdom, my honor and splendor returned to me. My counselors and nobles resorted to me. I was restored to my kingdom, and excellent majesty was added to me. And there's the true heart of the book of Daniel, and it reveals the heart of God. Several things I want you to consider. Daniel, as a book, is about salvation. Yes, it's a book heavy on prophecy, time prophecies, beasts that are kingdoms, days that are years, but this book is a book of salvation. In Daniel 4, God saves the least likely person on the planet, the ruler of a mighty empire, a battle-hardened idol worshiper, a wealthy, self-satisfied man used to getting everything he wanted when he wanted it. And yet God went after that man persistently and got through. Which means God is working today to reach people. He's trying to reach your family members. He's at work even when you can't see it, which means He cares for you. The circumstances affecting your life, God is in the midst of all of that, calling you to Himself. The blessings are from God. The challenges, God permits them because He wants you to turn towards Him. And how you respond to those challenges will influence others. If you were to look at your life, you'd see God's fingerprints all over it. You'd see God intervening to influence you in His direction every day. He's not an absentee God, but He is near and He cares for you. Daniel 4 tells us about the pointlessness of pride, of thinking your own power and money and education and accomplishments and strength are somehow substitutes for the presence of God in your life. Talking yourself up is just setting yourself up to be brought down. And anyone who hears God's voice, senses God calling to their heart, if they respond, if they surrender, that person will receive a new heart. That person will be transformed and will be saved. If Nebuchadnezzar can be saved, there's no one who cannot. And I believe we'll see more Nebuchadnezzars saved before Jesus returns. Remember, the stories in Daniel are prophetic in nature. There are no doubt rulers right now who know God is calling to them. And if they surrender, they'll be saved through what Jesus did for them on the cross. And there's something else this story teaches us. It's never too late. No matter where you are in life, no matter how far or how often you've pushed God aside, right now, it's not too late. If Nebuchadnezzar could be saved, if God loved that idol-worshipping heathen, if God could see a man cast three young men into a blazing furnace because they were serving God and decided that that man could be saved, then there is definitely hope for you. So how is it with you, friend? The God of heaven loves you and wants you to spend eternity with Him. Jesus died for you to give you life more abundantly. The Spirit of God is calling to you now, inviting you to make the decision Nebuchadnezzar made. Can you make that decision right now? Eternity awaits. Nebuchadnezzar had everything but had nothing. He had limitless wealth and unbridled power, but without God, he had nothing. God wants you to have everything. He'll bless you in this world, and no matter what you're going through, you can have the assurance right now of the love of God in your life. 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I hope you'll get it right now. 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
0: Let me pray with you now. Our Father in heaven, we thank you that there in the heart of the book of Daniel is evidence of your great love for all of the human family. I'm thankful today that there is no one too far away, no one too hard, no one with too dark a past, with too lengthy a criminal record. There's no one who's too careless or too indifferent, that you cannot save that man, that woman, that young person, and keep them hidden in your heart throughout the ages of eternity. Friend of God, if right now God is speaking to you, would you say to the Lord of heaven, take my heart and make it yours? You haven't gone too far. You're not too evil. You're not without hope. God saved Nebuchadnezzar, and he will save you if only you will allow him. Would you pray that prayer? Lord, take my heart. Jesus, be my Savior. Heavenly Father, right now, people are praying that prayer. They're asking you to move into their heart and make it your very own. Thank you for doing that. And thank you that we can end this prayer knowing that through faith in Jesus, we have truly the gift of everlasting life. We thank you for that, and we pray in Jesus' name, amen. Thank you so much for joining me. I'm looking forward to seeing you again next time. Until then, remember, it is written, man shall not live by bread alone, but by every word that proceeds from the mouth of God.
2: 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We hope you have been blessed and that your faith in God has been renewed. 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

Here's a great passage from the Bible to help you with your day. It's found in John 7 and verse 18, where the Bible says, "He who speaks from himself seeks his own glory. But he who seeks the glory of the one who sent him is true, and no unrighteousness is in him." With all the voices in the religious world today, and with so many of them saying different things, you want a surefire test to know whether or not someone's the real thing? Well, here it is in John chapter 7. When critics were trying to pick Jesus to pieces, suggesting that his ministry was nothing but a self-serving sham, he makes a remarkably simple but important point. If someone is working from wrong motives, you're going to know it, because they'll be rabid self-promoters. The whole ministry is going to be wrapped up in how important a particular individual is. I remember well a minister who will remain completely unnamed. On his program, he continually talked about how smart he was, how experienced he was, and how wise he was. And then, for an astronomical fee, he offered to spend a few minutes with you personally to help you analyze your own life so that you could become as successful as him. Now, by Jesus' standard in John chapter 7, there were red flags all over the place. The gospel of Christ was a secondary subject on this guy's show, and it all revolved around him. "Watch out," says Jesus. "If someone is speaking from their own authority, and their ministry was born for the wrong reasons, you're going to know it, because they're going to be their own favorite subject. But if you've come across the real thing, you'll know it, because that person will only seek the glory of God. Their entire focus, their entire modus operandi is going to be focused exclusively on the glory of God. They won't much notice if they don't get honorable mention on the front page of the paper or get an award at a prestigious banquet, because that's not what they're all about. Their own identity has been completely lost in the cause of Christ." Now, of course, Jesus was talking about his own ministry, and his is the only pure ministry that has ever existed in the history of the Christian church. The rest of us make mistakes and have to continually fight against the tendency to focus on self. But the tendency should still be there if we're living our lives for God. Our first focus should be the kingdom of God, not the kingdom of self. And just in case you didn't think this applies to you in your day-to-day life because you're not a preacher, think again. The Bible says in 2 Corinthians 5 that all believers have been given the ministry of reconciliation, which means that if you profess to follow Christ at all, you've been named a minister by God Himself. Now, the question you've got to ask is this. When people examine your life to see if it's the real thing, and believe me, they will, what are they going to find? Is your life today going to be about your glory or God's? And of course, living for the glory of God is what we were created for in the first place. So that makes it just a much better way to live.

It was a stylish congregation. You could see they'd been around. They had the biggest pipe organ of any church in town. But over in the Amen corner of that church sat Brother Iyer, and he insisted every Sunday on singing in the choir. His voice was cracked and broken. Age had touched his vocal cords, and nearly every Sunday he'd get behind and miss the words. Well, the choir got so flustered, the church was told in Vine that Brother Iyer must stop his singing or the choir was going to resign. So the pastor appointed a committee. I think it was three or four. And they got in their big fine car and drove up to Iyer's door. They found the choir's great trouble sitting there in an old armchair. The summer's golden sunbeams lay upon his snow-white hair. Said York, "We're here, dear brother, with a vestor's approbation to discuss a little matter that affects the congregation. Now it seems that your voice has interfered with the choir, so if you'll just lay out or..." "Are you listening, Brother Iyer?" The old man raised his head, a sign that he did hear. And on his cheek, the three men caught the glitter of a tear. His feeble hands pushed back the locks as white as silky snow, and he answered the committee in a voice both soft and low. "I wonder if beyond the tide that's breaking at my feet, in that far-off heavenly temple where my master and I shall meet, yes, I wonder if when I try to sing the songs of God up higher, I wonder if they'll kick me out up there for singing in heaven's choir." A silence filled the little room. The old man bowed his head. The committee went on back to town, but Brother Iyer was dead. The choir missed him for a while, but he was soon forgot. A few churchgoers watched the door, but the old man entered not. One day his voice will be sweet, and he'll sing his heart's desires, where there'll be no church committees and no fashionable choir.

Today's reading comes from the words of Jesus found in John chapter 7, verse 24, where he says, "Do not judge according to appearance, but judge with righteous judgment." Jesus originally spoke these words in the context of healing a man on the Sabbath because his critics were questioning his motives. But for just a minute today, let me take the principle here and apply it to everyday life. Some time ago, a good friend of mine gave my family tickets to a Major League Baseball game, and we were kind of excited because none of us had ever been to one before. And they were great tickets. The only issue with them was that all of the seats weren't together. So my wife took our youngest and sat on one side of the field, and I took our oldest daughter and sat right behind the visiting team's dugout. We agreed that halfway through the fourth inning, we would trade places so everybody could enjoy more than one angle on that game. When it came time to move and I sat down with my daughter at our new location, the man beside me didn't seem any too pleased to have us sit next to him, even though my wife and youngest daughter had occupied those seats for the first half of the game. With what seemed like a hint of disgust in his voice, he gruffly pointed to some vastly inferior seats at some distance from where we were. "Why don't you go sit over there?" he said. Now, fighting my natural instinct to get angry, I told him rather curtly that my 6-year-old daughter wouldn't be able to see the game at all from those seats, and we were quite happy with the ones we had, thank you very much. And for the next inning and a half, I was quietly boiling with rage over the unbelievable rudeness of the jerk sitting next to me. And then, on the way home from the game, as I replayed the scene over and over in my mind, it suddenly occurred to me that I might have completely misread the situation. The man's thick accent was clear proof that English was not his first language, and so his gruffness might not have been intentional. And furthermore, it's entirely possible that he thought the other seats were better because they were closer to the game. And if he didn't have kids himself, he might not understand that my little daughter couldn't see much without an aisle seat. In short, as I reviewed the whole thing, I had to admit, I might have been completely wrong. And that's what today's Bible reading should etch in our hearts. Most of the time when people disagree with us, they truly believe they're right. And in their minds, they have lots of evidence to back it up. Just the way we think we're dead right and wonder why they can't see it. So, before we write people off as stupid or arrogant or crazy, we need to stop and ask ourselves if we're assessing the situation correctly. You just can't go by appearances because your senses are imperfect enough and skewed enough by your own emotions and experiences that you might be absolutely wrong. Instead of going by appearances, says Jesus, make a righteous judgment. It might take more time and it might be a little tougher, but with a little practice, you're going to find it's a better way to live.

I remember my parents saying things like, I remember where I was when I heard President Kennedy was shot, or when Neil Armstrong walked on the moon. And I wondered what sort of event would so profoundly impact my life that I would be able to say in my lifetime, I remember where I was when. I was in the west of Tulsa on September the 11th, 2001, wondering why my dial-up internet connection was so slow. And when the news finally started dripping in, I couldn't believe what I was reading. There was no TV where I was staying, so we huddled around a TV at a local Walmart, staring in disbelief with a group of others while the unthinkable was playing out before us. And then we heard the stories of bravery. New York firefighters, Todd Beamer, Let's Roll, people helping others to safety. And then, of course, we reflected on the fact that this attack was planned, that people were actually responsible for this utter atrocity. Everyone with a pulse was confronted by the reality, though not for the first time, of course, that evil exists. We're told by Bible writer Peter to be sober, be vigilant, because your adversary, the devil, as a roaring lion, walketh about, seeking whom he may devour. And that's this world. The devil doesn't discriminate and is evil. But love moved the God of heaven to do something about sin, and his first impulse was not to punish sinful people, but to save them. The cross was where heaven gave all to remedy sin and its effects. When sin came, Jesus would die for the sin of the world, even for the sins of those responsible for terrorist attacks. To see how evil evil can be, we have 9/11. To see the enormity of the love of God, we have the cross. Reflect on the cross and you will be convinced that God is love. John Bradshaw, It Is Written.

when he gave his life for me on a hill called Calvary. But there's something else I want to know.

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1: This message was presented at the 2015 Lightbearers Convocation. The theme presented was Something Better, a journey through the book of Hebrews. Thanks for listening.
2: We are in Hebrews chapter 7. We are in Hebrews chapter 7. And so far, the book of Hebrews has exploded, hasn't it? With freshness, with power. The author of Hebrews that we've identified as Paul through biblical evidences has led us step by step from man dependence to God dependence. And this chapter is no exception. We are going to be moving from the earthly priesthood of Aaron and his descendants to the heavenly priesthood of Jesus Christ, who is a priest after the order of? Yes, Melchizedek. This is actually the meat that Paul was reluctant to talk about in chapter 5. Do you remember how David was assessing all of that? He was in his presentation, which I think David nailed it, don't you?
3: Yes.
2: Yeah, he was saying, I thought this was interesting, he was saying that these were the most difficult texts in Hebrews. Hebrews chapters 5 and 6 and Hebrews 10, you remember that? And they were assigned to him. He wasn't sure if it was collegiate, what, spite? Is that what the phrase he used? I mean, one man's gold is another man's spite, because I'll be honest with you, I was hoping to get these verses. I wanted them. I was like, oh, I hope Ty gives me Hebrews chapter 5 and 6. I hope Ty gives me Hebrews chapter 10, because these verses are so powerful and people misunderstand them so much. And basically what they're saying is the very thing that David gave to us, even though he went 20 minutes overtime. I could have said it in one sentence. And that is, if you reject Jesus Christ and the gospel, what else can God show you? There's nothing else. So please don't reject Christ. Don't reject the gospel. That's what Paul is saying, basically, isn't it? And as he does that, he basically tells us that it's important, it's vital for us to have that foundation in order for us to go on to the meat. And tonight, he wants us to go on to the meat. He wants us to get into Melchizedek, because that was the meat. That's what he talked about. He said, I want to tell you about Melchizedek, but I can't, because your ears are dull. And you ought to be teachers, but you're babes. You need milk and not meat. I want to tell you about Melchizedek, but I can't. Then he goes through all of this basic outline that David summarized so well and nailed for us. And then he says, chapter 7, now, about Melchizedek. So are you ready to dive in?
3: Yes.
2: I don't know. Ty indicated that I go a little bit too deep and people don't understand it today in the question and answer time. Are you guys all right?
3: Yes.
2: You think we can get into Melchizedek?
3: Yes.
2: Let's pray. Father in heaven, I just want to thank you tonight for your word and for your Holy Spirit. And really, according to 1 John chapter 2, we recognize that the Holy Spirit is the one that teaches us. John 16 tells us the same thing. But in 1 John, we're told that we have an unction from the Holy Spirit. We don't need men to teach us. I believe that tonight, as we open your word and go through the word, I'm just being directed by your Spirit to share the texts that will actually be teaching. And those texts, of course, are Holy Spirit inspired. And that all we need is for our hearts to be open, our minds to be focused and not distracted by the heat or by anything else around us, but to be prepared to feast, to sup with you, to open that door and let you in. Father, do feast and sup with us tonight, we pray. In Jesus' name, amen.
4: Amen.
2: Hebrews chapter 7, verse 1, for this Melchizedek, king of Salem, priest of the Most High God, who met Abraham returning from the slaughter of the kings and blessed him, to whom also Abraham gave a tenth part of all, first being by interpretation king of righteousness. That's what Melchizedek means. It means king of righteousness. And after that also king of Salem, or king of peace, which is king of peace, without father, without mother, without descent, having neither beginning nor end, having neither beginning of days nor end of life, but made like unto the Son of God, abideth a priest continually. Who is Melchizedek? Well, there are many speculations about him, but there's one thing that is sure. We don't know. We don't know. Are we ready for that? Are we ready to dive into a chapter about a person that we're not going to be able to identify? Or are we still back in babyhood and ready to argue about who Melchizedek is or isn't, or was or wasn't? Because that's what Paul's wrestling with here, and he wrestles with the same attitude in 1 Corinthians. He's wrestling with an attitude of argument that is an indication that we are carnally minded or we are babes in Christ. It is an indication of our immaturity in Christian experience to simply want to argue and debate. And you'll find in the life of Christ that there were many times when the Pharisees tried to lead him into this. They were experts at debating and arguing. And yet, in those times, Jesus often settled the controversy in very simple ways. He would say things like this: show me a coin. Go catch a fish. Cast the first stone. Your hearts are hard. The Sabbath was made for man. Remember what David did. Don't you know the scriptures? Just these one-liners, just these simple, basic explanations would silence everyone and settle the controversy. And then he would go on about what was really important and really significant. And that was more of Messiah, Jesus. Lifting up Messiah. And that's what I loved about what David was sharing, because in the end, that's really what it's all about, isn't it? I especially loved the quotation that David ended with. He said it was top on his list, and I appreciate that. But I have to remind him, maybe he's not here any longer, but hopefully he is. I was quoting that statement while David was still in diapers. Seriously. And that's one of the only benefits of being the patriarch of this group, of this bunch. But it is, it's a powerful statement. Hanging on the cross, Christ was the gospel. This is our message. This is our argument. This is our doctrine. This is our warning to the impenitent. This is our hope for the perishing. If we can get men and women just to look to the cross, we may step aside and only ask that they continue to look to Jesus. And so Satan comes in. And it's natural. It's a tendency. It's we're inclined, as we grow in our experience, we're inclined to want to show off a little bit. Oh, I know the answer to that. Oh, I've studied that issue. Oh, no, you're wrong on that one. Sometimes it's probably better for us to lose an argument and win a soul. There were times when Jesus just refused. He just said, you know, I'm not even willing to engage in this because there's something more important, there's something more significant. I think about this in relation to Isaiah 58. You know, Isaiah 58 contrasts these two groups of religious people. There's a group of religious people in Isaiah 58 that fast for strife and debate and to make their voice to be heard on high. And then there's another group that feed the hungry and visit the prisons and clothe the naked. It's a contrast. When I was thinking about Joe and Camila tonight as they were talking, it reminded me of the powerful experience that I had the last weekend I was there in Australia. They kept inviting me over for a fellowship meal with all of their different contacts, and it never worked out. And I could tell, even though I was absolutely wiped out this last Friday, that I had to go. This was going to be an issue of a Brazilian offense of some kind, maybe. I don't know. And so I went. I dragged myself down the road. They were only a few blocks away, and I entered into their little apartment, and there were all of these different contacts. And these were people that they had connected with who were not interested in religious things. One of them basically wanted them to just leave, but needed some help. And they noticed that, and they said, hey, do you need some help? And Well, yes, they said. And so that gesture of help ended up leading to them, Joseph and Camilla, taking this person to hospital visits and helping them with their medical issues or whatever. And that turned into an interest in Bible studies. There was another person, another man. It was a very similar situation. He needed them to get something down from a shelf, but he wasn't interested. But that interest in helping them physically opened up the door. I remember sitting there that night, and I was sitting on the couch next to this lady. She had a few kids, and they had told me about one of their children, a young man of 10 years old, who was really into the book of Revelation. I was like, really? Into the book of Revelation? Cool. 10? Yeah, he's read it twice. He loves the book of Revelation. So there I am sitting there, and I'm really trying to be kind of like, you know, in my cave in a bunch of all these people. It's really difficult, but I'm trying. I'm not being very social. But then this mom turns around, who's the mom of this young boy, and she says, hi. And I say, hi. And we start talking. And she says, you're the guy that teaches Revelation, aren't you? And I said, yes. She said, my son loves the book of Revelation. I said, Joseph and Camilla told me about your son. Where is he? He's right over there. Hey, I yelled out, you love the book of Revelation? I love the book of Revelation. His eyes got really wide. He came over with his drink. He sat down next to me. He said, you like the book of Revelation? And he started, this 10-year-old, started expounding to me the book of Revelation and the beasts and the prophecies and the symbols and what they all mean. And then he said to me, in all honesty and sincerity, as if he'd been through Andrew's seminary, he said to me, but what about those seven thunders? I can't figure out those seven thunders. And I said, do you want to know what the seven thunders are? He said, do you know? I said, get me a couple of Bibles. And we sat there for an hour and studied the seven thunders. Me and a 10-year-old. And I tell you, I drug myself down to their apartment and I was hopping and skipping on the way home. I was so excited. I was so happy. See, really, the book of Revelation is all about Christ. And really, missionary work is all about reaching the heart, meeting the needs of people that we come in contact with. And Paul says in Hebrews 5, you're not ready for that. You're not ready for that. You're ready for debate and for arguing. You're insecure because you don't have this connection and experience, and so you want to prove your superiority by arguing intellectually about what you know rather than who you know. You need to reconnect with Jesus. And then when I talk to you about the subject of Melchizedek, you're not going to argue about who you think he is, but you're going to get the real point. The real point of Melchizedek is he's a type of Christ. We don't know where he came from. We don't know what his ancestry was. We don't know who he was, but what we do know is that he was a type of Christ. But there's more to it than that. Melchizedek was not just a type of Christ. Melchizedek, and the illustration Paul uses of Melchizedek in Hebrews chapter 7, is an illustration of the plan of salvation and how it works. And Paul's not sure that they're ready for that. He's not sure that they're going to comprehend that they're going to take a hold of that, and so he's hesitant to share it, but he does. He goes into the meat regardless, and I think that's what he wants us to do. You know, when we come across something in the Bible that's not really clear, it's likely not really vital. If we come across something in the Bible that's not really clear, it's likely that it's not really vital. And we need to be careful not to make our hill to die on something that is not clearly revealed in Scripture as vital. Satan is all about getting us distracted and getting us into these little tests, man-made tests, that take us off track. And one of the greatest ways I think that that is manifest is the spirit and the attitude that we reveal when we talk about these little things. Because even heresy, as it comes into the church, and it's coming in, came in Paul's day, 1 Corinthians 11, 18 and 19 said that, it comes in to test us to see what manner of spirit we have. And I'm praying, and I'm probably not going to mention this again, but I'm praying that we pass the woman's ordination test in preparation for the Sunday law test. It's an opportunity for us to develop character. It really is. When everything comes out, what kind of people are we? Are we the kind of people that gossip about others, who don't see things the way we see them? Are we the kind of people that put down other people because their theology is not in line with our theology? Where do we stand in relation to people who go to church on a different day that we do, or people who have a different religious belief that we have than we have? Are we going to act the same way toward them? Jesus embodied all of humanity in his ministry, and that's what he's calling us to do. He's inviting us to follow him in the way that we deal with other people, in the way we relate to one another and with others, even with those who disagree with us strongly. Jesus loved the Pharisees. Jesus loved the Sanhedrin. Jesus loved Saul. He asked him, "Saul, Saul, why are you persecuting me? I love you. I love you." And Paul saw that and it broke his heart. But Jesus used Stephen before he engaged Saul directly. And Jesus wants to use us. Are we ready? So when we look at this story of Melchizedek, we need to recognize that it's the identity of Melchizedek is not the focus. It's not the reason why he is included in Hebrews. It is the priesthood of Melchizedek that is important and is clearly outlined in the context of this chapter. Now, one reason why I think Melchizedek is important is because as a priest, he represented Jesus. He was a king and he was a priest. Jesus is a king and Jesus is a priest. So Paul now apparently wants us to get into some meat, and that's exactly what we're going to do. Paul is identifying Melchizedek for a reason that goes beyond the priesthood that he's involved in. It's salvific. There is a salvationary truth that Paul is seeking to communicate to us in Hebrews chapter 7. Let's continue reading here, picking up with verse 4. "Now consider how great this man was, unto whom even the patriarch Abraham gave the tenth of the spoils." What is the tenth of the spoils? What is Abraham doing? He's paying tithe. He's paying tithe. And by the way, I think it's really interesting that Abraham paid tithes to Melchizedek, and then he gave all the rest of the spoil to the kings. He didn't even take it for himself. It wasn't even his. But he still paid tithe. There's something about paying tithe, about returning to God his tenth, that goes beyond the idea of temporal blessing. There's something about recognizing that this is God's because it is the part that God calls us to give to him as a recognition that the whole earth is God's, that the whole world is God's, that everything is God's. Abraham pays a tenth of the booty and then he gives the rest to the kings. Doesn't take, he says, a thread to himself, nothing to himself. Reading on, "And verily they that are of the sons of Levi, who receive the office of the priesthood, have a commandment to take tithes of the people, according to the law, that is, of their brethren, though they come out of the loins of Abraham, but he whose descent is not counted from them," Melchizedek, "received tithes of Abraham, and blessed him that had the promises." This is where we see Christ's priesthood identified. He was not out of the tribe of Levi. He was chosen of the tribe of Judah. So he didn't line up for the priesthood, did he? Christ wasn't supposed to be a priest in relation to the law, in the legal smiggle way, right? Legally, he couldn't be a priest. So Paul goes back to Genesis chapter 14 and grabs a hold of three Bible verses, and brings them into Hebrews chapter 5, and basically says, "Now, before I tell you this, I need to warn you that you may not be ready for this. You may be babes." He explains to them the importance of being completely and totally saturated in relationship with Jesus Christ in the gospel, having all of the basic foundation there, and then he moves into Hebrews chapter 7 and begins to unfold the person of Melchizedek. And basically says to us, this Melchizedek and his priesthood is the type of Christ, and it's going to completely undermine the entire law of the Levitical priesthood in the Old Testament. It's going to disannul it. It's going to do away with it. The Levitical priesthood is being done away with in these three verses from Genesis 14 as they apply to Jesus Christ. Can you handle that? Now, of course, we're 2,000 years removed from all of that, right? It's not a problem for us, is it? We can't even hardly relate to it, but Paul is talking to Hebrews. They've been raised in this system. This is law. Bible verse after Bible verse after Bible verse after Bible verse, chapter after chapter after chapter after chapter of the Old Testament has established the Levitical priesthood. Right? Are you following me? And now, all of a sudden, Paul snatches three verses out of the Old Testament, places them in the context of Hebrews chapter 7, our chapter 7, and tells us all those verses and all those chapters in the Old Testament are gone. Do you think they were ready for that? Hebrews chapter 7, verse 7, and without all contradiction, the less is blessed of the better. The less Abraham is blessed of the better Melchizedek. Why? Because here again, we're seeing the something better theme. We're seeing the theme that runs throughout this entire book. We are seeing Paul transition from the old Levitical priesthood to the Melchizedek priesthood. We're seeing him disannul the old and bring in the new. And once again, this something better is vitally better because the priesthood of Melchizedek is without beginning, without end. This is something I think substantially better because Melchizedek is this pattern of Christ who is without beginning, without end. Melchizedek is the ultimate in priestly ministration. The conclusion then is that Christ offers us a better priesthood than Levi. Now, today we talked a little bit about the daily in our Bible study time. If you weren't here, you missed it. If you were here, it might have been, as Ty said, a little deep. Let me simplify it. I was raised a Catholic. I was raised in England, went to Catholic school, was an altar boy, and for 10 years in that system, I was taught that if I wanted forgiveness for my sins, it took place in a little box in the church. The little box had two compartments divided by a wall with a little panel that had some screened holes in it. I sat on one side and an anonymous priest sat on the other side. You couldn't really see him, you could just hear his voice. I went into the little box and the priest would say to me, "Have you sinned?" Well, duh. And I would say yes. And of course, as a little boy, I would say something like, I was teasing my sister. You start with the little stuff, you know, because you're feeling a little bit uncomfortable. We all do. And then, of course, he would prod and poke and try to expand my confession to something significant, like, did you steal? Through this whole process of confession, I would feel uncomfortable. But after it was done, I was told to go out and light, you know, so many candles or say so many Our Fathers and so many Hail Marys, and then I would have absolution. I would be forgiven, and then I could go to Mass, and I could take the host, which was supposedly the literal body of Jesus, and I could partake of it, and I could have restoration. I could have a sacrifice for myself. That is what is being described in Daniel 8 as the taking away of the daily, casting the sanctuary to the ground. In fact, when I went to the church, when I went to the Catholic Church, I put on robes, and the priest had a censer. And when you walked in the church, there was a laver. And I mean, in the church that I went to right now, they have a literal laver, like a literal big round laver filled with water as you walk in. And you know, put your hands in there and you do this cross and you walk. And as an altar boy, I would follow the priest and he would be doing the incense. And we would walk down the aisle and we'd come to a little fence, a little gate that separated the courtyard from the holy place. And we would walk into that little other little area and the priest would go all the way to the back of the church and he'd go to this little box that had a little veil over it, most holy place. He would open the veil and take out the host, which was the actual presence of Christ. And he would take that back to the table, and as he said the words that transferred that little piece of wafer into the literal body of Christ, I would ring the bell. And then when he lifted up the wine, I would ring the bell. It's a complete counterfeit of the heavenly sanctuary. And that counterfeit continued on for hundreds of years. Some people say, what's the significance of 1843 and 1844? The significance is that Christ was not able to move into the final stage of his ministry in heaven until the sanctuary was made right. Until people who at first thought the sanctuary was this earth came to realize that the sanctuary was in heaven. And once we saw the heavenly sanctuary, Christ could move into the final phase of ministry. Otherwise, this deception, this counterfeit, this casting down the sanctuary to the ground and taking away the ministration of Christ and putting it on man and causing us to minister to men would continue on. And the prophecy said it wouldn't continue on. It would take a great disappointment for people on earth, for Adventists to realize that there was a sanctuary in heaven, but it'd be worth it. And I'll tell you something, it was worth it for me. It was definitely worth it for me. Because even though I went in there and confessed my sins, and even though I went out there and said my prayers, and even though I said those 10 Hail Marys and 15 Our Fathers and lit those candles, my life didn't change. I still went out and lived the same life that I always lived and acted the same way, and it just got worse and worse and worse year after year after year. And pretty soon, I got to the place where this was just an exercise that I went through. And my mom would go over there. I was 19 years old and just living the way I lived and doing what I did. And my mom would say, have you been to the priest? Have you been to confession? And I would pop down there, and of course the sins got more deep and more ugly, but it was the same process. There was no power in that forgiveness, because that forgiveness was outside of Jesus. It was outside of the forgiveness of Jesus Christ. And so Paul is introducing us to this high priest Melchizedek after the order of Melchizedek. The priest of peace, the king. And he's telling us, reading verses 8 through 10, that here men die who receive tithes, but there he receives them of whom it is witnessed that he lives forever. And as I may so say, Levi also, who received tithes, paid tithes in Abraham, for he was yet in the loins of his father when Melchizedek met him. Now this is really interesting. We can derive from these texts the basis of our salvation in Jesus Christ. This is where we learn in the New Testament about what it means to be in Christ. Theologians call this the in Christ motif. You ever heard of that? The in Christ motif? Let me explain how it works. The Bible says that Levi was in the loins of his father Abraham when Abraham paid tithes to Melchizedek. In other words, Levi wasn't around, right? He wasn't alive. He came from Abraham some years later, but he wasn't actually alive when Abraham paid tithes to Melchizedek. But the Bible says that Levi paid tithes to Melchizedek. That's what the Bible says. Is that even possible? According to the Bible, it is. According to the Bible, if you are a descendant of Abraham, what Abraham did is attributed to you, according to the Bible. Now, the reason why this is so significant and so meaty, so deep, is because it reminds us of the fact that those of us who are in Christ have paid the penalty of the law in Christ and have accounted to us perfect obedience in Christ. That when we're born again, we're born of the second Adam. And everything the second Adam accomplished is given to us in Christ. Just like Levi paid tithes when he wasn't even alive, he paid tithes in Abraham to Melchizedek, just so you and I have paid the penalty 2 Corinthians chapter 5, verse 14 says, for Christ died for all, therefore all died. All died in Christ, if Christ died for all. You and I have in Christ paid the penalty, and in Christ have perfect obedience. Not because of what we did, but because of what Christ did. Levi paid tithes to Melchizedek, not because they paid tithes, literally, but because Abraham paid tithes. And this is the point that Paul is wanting to make. Now, if it's difficult for us, if it's meaty for us, if it's hard for us to understand, you can imagine how hard it was for the Jews who were seeking, the Hebrews, who were seeking to establish their own righteousness. In other words, this was basically laying in the dust every iota of righteousness that they could ever claim for themselves. It was basically establishing for eternity, forever, that their complete righteousness, their complete salvation, their justification, their sanctification, and their holiness was completely in Jesus. That there was nothing they could offer God for their salvation. Nothing. Zero. Paul goes one step further toward the end of these verses, and I'm going to have to just skip down here to the end. In Hebrews chapter 7, verse 27, he says, who needeth not daily as those high priests to offer up sacrifice first for his own sins and then for the people's, for this he did once. Jesus made a one-time sacrifice for sin, and it never needs to be made again. Now, the reason why that is such an important truth is because that's exactly the opposite of what is taught in Babylon. I was raised in that system. And that system teaches that in the Mass, Christ is sacrificed again and again and again. When I was 22 years old, I had just become an Adventist. I was on an airplane, Northwest Airlines. I was traveling to England with all of my Joe Cruz studies, putting them in my Bible. I was ready to do war. I wanted to get my mother and my grandmother and every other part of my family into the Adventist church and out of the Catholic church. I wanted to share with them this message. My grandmother was bedridden, and the priest had to come to our house to give her Mass every week so that if she died, she could die saved. So she could have forgiveness through this Mass situation. And I wanted to share with them this one-time sacrifice of Jesus. And as soon as I got off the plane, you know, we were at war. My mom and I were at war. I learned a lot from that first experience. God tapped me on the shoulder and he said, out in the garden, James, do. Don't say, just do. So I'm out there and I hear the noise of this motorcycle. It was the local priest, Priest Matthew. Used to call him Father. He was pulling up on his Harley Davidson with a sidecar. That's what he drove. He was about 6 foot two or three or four. When he came around the corner as I was out in the garden, he looked like he was about 10 foot five, 500 pounds. He looked like Goliath. He was there to straighten me out. And he began to talk to me about my new religion. He began to ask me all these questions while my mom was up there listening out of the window. And one of the things that he asked me was, how are you going to get forgiveness for your sins if you don't go to church and confess and go to Mass? You know that we are the only ones that have the sacrifice. And I was nervous, I was scared, I was a little bit intimidated by this man who had raised me and confirmed me as a child. But there was a verse that came to my mind out of all those Joe Cruz Bible studies that I marked in my Bible on the way over, and that was 1 Timothy chapter 2, verse 5, for there is one mediator between man and God, the man Christ Jesus. Amen. And he didn't answer me. And my mom, who was listening up top, said, you're not doing a very good job of convincing him. And he said, if you can do a better job, you come down here. And they started arguing, and I slipped out. Paul seems to think that this is significant because he not only says it here in Hebrews chapter 7 and verse 27, but he says it several other times. In fact, he says it seven other times. He says it again in Hebrews chapter 9 and verse 12. Neither by the blood of goats and calves, but by his own blood he entered in once into the holy place, having obtained eternal redemption for us. He says it again in chapter 9 and verse 26. For then must he often have suffered since the foundation of the world, but now, once in the end of the world, he has appeared to put away sin by the sacrifice of himself. He says it again in verse 28 of chapter 9. For Christ was once offered to bear the sins of many, and unto them that look for him he shall appear the second time without sin and salvation. He says it again in chapter 10 and verse 10, by the which will we are sanctified through the offering of the body of Jesus Christ once and for all. I like that because that's a play on words. Once and for all, once and for all. But this man, verse 12, after he had offered one sacrifice for sins, forever sat down at the right hand of God. Verse 14, for by one offering he has perfected forever them that are sanctified. You see that? Once, once, once, once, once, once, once. And the last thing we want to do is argue with the idea that the sacrificial atonement was not completed at the cross. It was. And Paul's very clear about that. And that truth is one of the pillars that is going to shake Babylon to the ground. It's going to bring it down. We are proclaiming to the world that they have a high priest after the order of Melchizedek, a high priest who is king, a high priest who is the king of peace, a high priest who has made a one-time sacrifice for the sins of all the world. And in 1984, when I became a Seventh-day Adventist, because I was introduced to this high priest, not by Adventists, I was introduced first of all through an evangelical church, Calvary Chapel. I was introduced to this high priest directly. I knew about Jesus. I prayed the Lord's Prayer every night, whether I was drunk or sober. But now I was introduced to him as my direct mediator. In that very year when I was introduced to that direct mediation, John Paul II was quoted in the LA Times as saying that we should not believe the popular evangelical idea that we can go directly to Jesus for the forgiveness of our sins. And that we need to, confess to our priests more often. He was talking to Catholics, of course. In the very year when I was introduced to something that freed me from that life that I couldn't get out of, that set me free and allowed me to walk away from alcohol and drugs and the emptiness of this world, it all began actually as I was sitting in my apartment, or my house, with my roommates, looking out the window. We were having a party. There was alcohol, drugs, people. Everyone was happy, but my heart was completely empty, unsatisfied. I looked out the window, and I saw a car trying to navigate the little hill in front of our house in the snow. It would get up a certain distance, and it would slide back down. It would get up a certain distance, and it would slide back down. It was losing traction right outside my door. And my friends noticed that I was looking out the window. They said, what are you looking at? I said, oh, nothing. They said, no, let's see. And they're looking out there and they say, oh, look, come here, check this out. Look at that car ganging up the hill. And everyone's just laughing. And it was in that moment that the Holy Spirit said, James, you don't belong here. And a voice was heard in that party house that was strange and different. It was my voice. I hardly recognized it. The voice said, let's go out and help them. And everyone was quiet. And they were looking at me like, have you lost your mind? We went out the door, out in the cold, wet, dirty snow. We got behind that vehicle, much to their surprise and delight, and we pushed and we shoved until that vehicle got traction. And this person, this young man, never went back to the party. Amen. There are people that are losing traction right outside our doors. We're arguing. We're debating. We're talking about things that hardly deserve our time, and we're neglecting the principles, the truths of the gospel of Jesus Christ. That's what people need.
3: Amen.
2: It's time to leave the party, to leave the debate. It's time to go out and help those people that are slipping and sliding in the dirt and in the cold and the wet. Isn't that what you want in your life, in your ministry? Let's pray together. Father in heaven, thank you so much for Melchizedek. Thank you for giving Paul the courage to include him in the record of Hebrews as a type of Christ, even though it must have taken a lot of courage for him to challenge the law of the Levites, to, as it says in Hebrews 7, disannul it by lifting up Melchizedek as the type of Christ. But Father, this high priest is it, restored to his rightful place in my heart. I pray in the hearts of each one here, ever living to make intercession for us. Filling our hearts with hope, with courage,

0: the spirit of courtesy. Give us the spirit of Jesus to just reach out and say a kind word, to give a kind look, a smile, to be gentle, to be caring, to pray for one another, to be Christians. I know you can do it, Father, over and over again as we've sat here and we've listened to these messages from Jeffrey and Matt and Ty and David. Our hearts have been touched. And you've been transforming us. You're taking away the layers and you're helping us to stand secure in you. Father, let that security reach out to those around us and then out to our communities and to the world and to people that perhaps have hurt us deeply, people that we've struggled to forgive, people that we can barely stand to be around, and yet people that you love with all your heart, that you long to save. Help us to be like Stephen with Saul. Do a work in us, Father, that we can't do for ourselves, we pray in Jesus' name. Amen.
1: 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It's through your prayers and generosity that we are able to do what we do.

Listen to what Jesus has for you today in John chapter 8 and verse 12. The Bible says, "Then Jesus spoke to them again, saying, I am the light of the world. He who follows me shall not walk in darkness, but have the light of life." The problem with modern travel is that, well, it's just a little too fast. Now, don't get me wrong. I love the fact that you can get on an airplane and in less than 2 days end up on the other side of the planet. But in the old days, when you had to take a ship for 2 or 3 weeks to get there, you didn't have to put up with the horrible effects of jet lag because your body had time to get used to the new surroundings bit by bit. But when you suddenly drop yourself into a radically different time zone, it takes your body a little while to get adjusted. At 1 o'clock in the morning, when everyone else is sleeping, you're wide awake because it's the middle of the day back home. And at 1 o'clock in the afternoon, when everyone else is busy with their daily routine, you're fighting to keep your eyelids open because it's the middle of the night back home. Your whole system, including all of your body's delicate cycles, your whole body is screaming that you really belong somewhere else. And some experts figure that it can take as long as 1 day for every time zone you've crossed to get completely adjusted to local circumstances. So, just the other day, as I was laying awake at 2 o'clock in the morning, I read another passage in the Gospel of John, where Jesus makes an important point. Nicodemus, he says, unless you're born again, you can't inherit the kingdom of God. Now, there's an awful lot of stuff packed into that little statement, but here's what I want you to see. When you arrive in the kingdom of heaven, I don't think you're going to suffer any spiritual jet lag because to a large extent, you'll have already been living on heavenly time before you get there. You know, they say that when President Lyndon Johnson was traveling the world, he simply refused to adjust to local time. Instead, he insisted on keeping his old schedule back home, eating and sleeping at the usual times, and even insisting that diplomatic meetings be held at times that were convenient for Washington, D.C. No matter where he was, he lived by local time back home. And in a similar way, that's what daily life should be like for the Christian. According to the Bible, Christians walk in light that the rest of the world doesn't have. Even though we aren't physically in heaven yet, our day-to-day lives show that in our hearts and minds, we're already living there. And there are some things in this world that we just can't get used to because we really don't belong here. That things like dishonesty and violence bother us because they're not a part of our heavenly home. We have a different sense of priority than some of the people around us because we operate by a different set of values. And in the end, we're going to discover that living with a little bit of heavenly jet lag is just a better way to live.

I remember my parents saying things like, I remember where I was when I heard President Kennedy was shot, or when Neil Armstrong walked on the moon. And I wondered what sort of event would so profoundly impact my life that I would be able to say in my lifetime, I remember where I was when. I was in the west of Tulsa on September the 11th, 2001, wondering why my dial-up internet connection was so slow. And when the news finally started dripping in, I couldn't believe what I was reading. There was no TV where I was staying, so we huddled around a TV at a local Walmart, staring in disbelief with a group of others while the unthinkable was playing out before us. And then we heard the stories of bravery. New York firefighters, Todd Beamer, Let's Roll, people helping others to safety. And then, of course, we reflected on the fact that this attack was planned, that people were actually responsible for this utter atrocity. Everyone with a pulse was confronted by the reality, though not for the first time, of course, that evil exists. We're told by Bible writer Peter to be sober, be vigilant, because your adversary, the devil, as a roaring lion, walketh about, seeking whom he may devour. And that's this world. The devil doesn't discriminate and is evil. But love moved the God of heaven to do something about sin, and his first impulse was not to punish sinful people, but to save them. The cross was where heaven gave all to remedy sin and its effects. When sin came, Jesus would die for the sin of the world, even for the sins of those responsible for terrorist attacks. To see how evil evil can be, we have 9/11. To see the enormity of the love of God, we have the cross. Reflect on the cross and you will be convinced that God is love. John Bradshaw, It Is Written.

0: I remember my parents saying things like, I remember where I was when I heard President Kennedy was shot, or when Neil Armstrong walked on the moon. And I wondered what sort of event would so profoundly impact my life that I would be able to say in my lifetime, I remember where I was when. I was in the west of Tulsa on September the 11th, 2001, wondering why my dial-up internet connection was so slow. And when the news finally started dripping in, I couldn't believe what I was reading. There was no TV where I was staying, so we huddled around a TV at a local Walmart, staring in disbelief with a group of others while the unthinkable was playing out before us. And then we heard the stories of bravery. New York firefighters, Todd Beamer, Let's Roll, people helping others to safety. And then, of course, we reflected on the fact that this attack was planned, that people were actually responsible for this utter atrocity. Everyone with a pulse was confronted by the reality, though not for the first time, of course, that evil exists. We're told by Bible writer Peter to be sober, be vigilant, because your adversary, the devil, as a roaring lion, walketh about, seeking whom he may devour. And that's this world. The devil doesn't discriminate and is evil. But love moved the God of heaven to do something about sin, and his first impulse was not to punish sinful people, but to save them. The cross was where heaven gave all to remedy sin and its effects. When sin came, Jesus would die for the sin of the world, even for the sins of those responsible for terrorist attacks. To see how evil can be, we have 9/11. To see the enormity of the love of God, we have the cross. Reflect on the cross and you will be convinced that God is love. John Bradshaw, It Is Written.
1: Hello there. I'm an owlet moth, and I'm going to tell you how I live in cold weather.
2: Mickey, right?
1: Right on, Uncle Bob.
2: Well, Mickey Moth, welcome to Nature Corner.
1: My real privilege.
2: Oh, it's neat having you. How'd you get that name, Owlet Moth?
1: All right, I'll turn around so my head points up. Now look at me.
2: Neato. You look just like a baby owl.
1: An owlet?
2: Yes. Each wing has a white mark that looks like the owlet's eye.
1: Can you see my make-believe beak?
2: Sure do. Right where your wings come together, near the back of your body.
1: My kind maker did that for me to spare my life.
2: Really? If a bird or a lizard took one look at you, he'd think a baby owlet were staring him in the face.
1: And hopefully he'd fly away.
2: Actually, as you're holding on to the bark of this tree, it's hard to tell you're a moth.
1: I just kind of blend in, don't I?
2: Yes, you do. You're a beautiful camouflager, Mickey.
1: The master designer made me 3 shades of brownish gray, so I kind of get lost on a tree trunk.
2: What if a bird or a lizard discovered you, though?
1: I'll give him my flash coloration scare.
2: Oh, really? Do it for us. Incredible, Mickey Moth. Where did the orange color come from?
1: Oh, that's the color of the middle of my wing, Uncle Bob. The color you normally don't see.
2: By spreading your wings, I now see it, though.
1: Yes, and that sudden bright color shocks the bird or lizard, scaring him enough for me to go and hide.
2: Way to go. Mick, tell the kids how small you are.
1: 1 inch long. That's large compared to another species of owlet moth, though.
2: Oh, really? You mean there's more than one type of owlet moth?
1: Oh, my. The great creator made 6,000 species.
2: Whoa.
1: The smallest is 1/3 of an inch long, and the largest is 12 inches.
2: Wow. Where are owlet moths found?
1: All over the world, from the hot, steamy tropics of South America all the way to the frigid North Pole.
2: How do you stay alive at the North Pole?
1: That's what I wanted to talk about today.
2: Okay, share that with us in just a minute, okay?
1: Will do.
2: Are you nocturnal?
1: Yes, I sleep in the daytime and come out at night.
2: Where do you hide during the day?
1: The cracks of a tree trunk.
2: Between the bark?
1: Yes, and like I said a minute ago, because of my beautiful camouflage, I look just like part of the tree.
2: Ooh, clever. All right, when you wake up after the sun's gone down, I'll bet you're hungry.
1: Oh, yes. I fly off, sniffing the air for sweet nectar and sap.
2: See, you get the sugar water nectar from night-blooming flowers. Where do you get the sap?
1: From limbs on the tree that have been cracked or broken and that are now leaking their sap.
2: Oh, okay. Just thought of this, Mickey. Bats come out after dark and look for insects. And I happen to know they love moths.
1: I'm well aware of that, Uncle Bob. And naturally, Christ, my creator, is too. So he gave me a neat way to tell if a bat is near.
2: Really?
1: Yes.
2: Ooh, share that with the kids and me, okay?
1: As you know, bats find moths in the night air by sending out a squeak from their open mouths.
2: Yes, it's called sonar.
1: Right. That high-pitched sonar signal bounces off anything in the air and returns to the bat's ears and goes up into his brain. He immediately knows where the moth is and flies after it, catching it.
2: Uh-oh, spaghetti-o.
1: Well, the Lord gave me ears to hear the bat's high-pitched squeak.
2: Really?
1: Yes. On the sides of my body, the great creator built tympanic organs.
2: Are they moth ears?
1: Right. It's a hole on either side of my body covered with a tight skin or a membrane.
2: That's how the musical instrument, the timpani, is built.
1: And that's why my ears are called tympanic organs.
2: Neat. So when the bat sends out his high-pitched squeaks, your tympanic ears pick up those sounds.
1: Yes, they act like radar detectors that some of you people use in your cars to warn you that the police is parked around the corner.
2: Not me. When your detector has picked up the bat sounds, what do?
1: Fly away from the sound at an angle.
2: Like a right angle?
1: Yes.
2: Bats are great flyers, Mickey. Swerving to the left and the right. What if two bats have their sonar turned on you?
1: As far as staying in the air, I know I'm beat, Uncle Bob, so I dive to the earth and hide in the grass.
2: The bats have lost you now.
1: You bet they have. I stay put for a few minutes until the bats have flown off.
2: Boy, super design.
1: Super designer the Lord Jesus Christ is. Mm. John chapter 1 in the Creator's book tells you that, doesn't it?
2: It sure does, Mickey Moth. Say, a while ago you said you were going to tell me how you stay alive in the wintertime.
1: Well, one thing I do not use is antifreeze.
2: Ants do, though.
1: Yes, I know. I stay warm in the winter by shivering.
2: Shivering?
1: Yes. A lot of birds do that, too.
2: Well, how does shivering make you warm? I shiver because I'm cold, Mickey.
1: But shivering makes you warm, too.
2: It does?
1: Yes. See, when I shiver, my muscles become tight and then loose. Tight and loose. Tight and loose.
2: Your muscles are doing a lot of work.
1: Right. And that work produces heat.
2: Clever.
1: Not me, Uncle Bob. The Creator, the Lord Jesus Christ.
2: Right on, Mickey.
1: Normally, on a winter day, my body temperature will be the temperature of the air, which might be 38 degrees Fahrenheit.
2: Not freezing, right?
1: No, I can't handle freezing temperatures, Uncle Bob.
2: How warm must you become before you can fly in that 38-degree air?
1: 80.
2: Wow. Your body temperature has to rise 42 degrees.
1: Yes, so I really have to crank up the thermostat.
2: So you begin to shiver.
1: Yes, you can see my entire body quiver. Mm. Really, when I shiver, I'm like your car in neutral gear with the engine running really fast.
2: Ooh, the engine would get hot fast doing that.
1: And that's what happens to my engine, Uncle Bob.
2: How long do you shiver?
1: Never more than an hour.
2: Does your body lose your muscle heat very fast?
1: Oh, no. Christ, my kind maker gave me a toasty, warm coat.
2: A winter parka?
1: Oh, yes. Scientists call my coat a heavy covering of pile. That holds in my heat that I'm manufacturing and keeps me cozy warm. The great creator also gave me airbags.
2: Airbags? To protect you in case of an accident?
1: No. Not that kind of airbag.
2: What kind are you talking about?
1: My airbags insulate my warm chest around my wings.
2: Oh, okay. The bags hold the warm air that your muscles make.
1: Yes, and make it possible for my wings to carry me up into the air as soon as my body temperature has reached 80.
2: What an unusual insect you are, Mickey the Owlet Moth.
1: Christ, the great creator God, designed me this way to show how great he really is.
2: Psalm 104, verse 24 says it all.
1: Say it.
2: Sure. How many are your works, O Lord? In wisdom you made them all. The earth is full of your creatures.
1: And I'm one of them, too.
2: Sure enough, Mickey the Owlet Moth.
1: You've got it.

0: Sometimes this world seems like a big, dark room. But those who love Jesus are like candles in that room. And when we do good things, we let others see the greatness of God.
1: From Matthew 5, verses 14 and 16, you are the light of the world.

Something strange had happened here, just what I did not know. John believed a miracle, but I just turned to go. Circumstance inspected.

Today, God's word for your day comes from Mark chapter 9, verse 41, where the Bible says, "For whoever gives you a cup of water to drink in my name, because you belong to Christ, assuredly I say to you, he will by no means lose his reward." I know it should probably go without saying, but with Jesus, kindness counts. In this passage in particular, he makes it obvious that he notices when someone pays attention to the needs of others. And I guess what really makes you take this to heart as a Christian is when you notice that someone else who maybe doesn't even know Christ is, well, nicer than you. In a recent book specifically designed to call the Christian faith into question, notable atheist Richard Dawkins makes reference to a study published by Sam Harris about the crime rates in different American states. Now, right from the start, Dawkins draws some unjustified conclusions about the data in the study, and he also paints a picture of Christianity and politics that seems like a pretty broad generalization. But I think it might pay to look at this study nonetheless. As it turns out, in the states where conservative Christianity tends to be the strongest, they have some of the highest crime rates in the country. Out of the 25 most dangerous cities in America, 76% of them happen to be in the states that we usually identify as being conservatively Christian. Now, again, before we jump to any conclusions, it's important to understand that Dawkins has a personal agenda at stake when he puts this kind of data in a book, and he might be drawing conclusions that aren't really justified, because after all, there's absolutely no proof that it's Christians who are committing these crimes. But it does kind of give you pause for thought. If we really are Christians and Jesus really does make a difference in your life, shouldn't it show up in your day-to-day existence? I've got to admit it. I can think back over numerous occasions where other people who didn't even claim to be Christians were just nicer people than me. And that should always make us think. After all, the only job that Jesus really gave the church to do was to show him to the world. And I'm willing to bet as you look back over your conversion to Christ, you can think of one or two people whose unusual kindness was instrumental in leading you into a deeper relationship with God. Now, today, as you face the world, you have a choice as to how it all happens. People can see you like they see everybody else: self-driven, self-interested, and self-absorbed. Or you can make it your hallmark to show a little kindness to somebody who could either use your help or might just really enjoy a few kind words. You might want to think of it as an offering of refreshing water to one of God's disciples, and know that it puts a smile on the face of Jesus. And besides all that, it really is just a better way to live.

I remember my parents saying things like, I remember where I was when I heard President Kennedy was shot, or when Neil Armstrong walked on the moon. And I wondered what sort of event would so profoundly impact my life that I would be able to say in my lifetime, I remember where I was when. I was in the west of Tulsa on September the 11th, 2001, wondering why my dial-up internet connection was so slow. And when the news finally started dripping in, I couldn't believe what I was reading. There was no TV where I was staying, so we huddled around a TV at a local Walmart, staring in disbelief with a group of others while the unthinkable was playing out before us. And then we heard the stories of bravery. New York firefighters, Todd Beamer, Let's Roll, people helping others to safety. And then, of course, we reflected on the fact that this attack was planned, that people were actually responsible for this utter atrocity. Everyone with a pulse was confronted by the reality, though not for the first time, of course, that evil exists. We're told by Bible writer Peter to be sober, be vigilant, because your adversary, the devil, as a roaring lion, walketh about, seeking whom he may devour. And that's this world. The devil doesn't discriminate and is evil. But love moved the God of heaven to do something about sin, and his first impulse was not to punish sinful people, but to save them. The cross was where heaven gave all to remedy sin and its effects. When sin came, Jesus would die for the sin of the world, even for the sins of those responsible for terrorist attacks. To see how evil evil can be, we have 9/11. To see the enormity of the love of God, we have the cross. Reflect on the cross and you will be convinced that God is love. John Bradshaw, It Is Written.

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1: For the New Heart Revival Series, we'd like to welcome those across the country and around the world, part of an interactive Bible study revival series. And we've really had a wonderful time studying together. Now, we have tonight, tomorrow evening, which is Friday evening, and our final presentation in this series is going to be Saturday morning at 11 a.m. Pacific time. So we want you to take note of that. I think you'll be richly blessed. So I encourage you to stay with us through the whole series. Now, if you would like to get a translation of the presentation tonight in Spanish, I want to encourage you to go to our Amazing Facts Latino Facebook page. And we're actually translating all of the presentations live. So you can take a look at that or share that with your friends. We'd like to thank those of you who have contacted us and shared with us the blessing that these meetings were to you. We had Priscilla that contacted us, and she said, "I absolutely enjoyed Pastor Doug's New Heart Revival series, and I'll continue listening right up to the end. It has been enlightening, and my faith has increased." Well, amen. That's why we are doing these, so that our faith can grow. We had another person contact us and said, "The program is a blessing a lot of people during this time of isolation. We're going to make the most of the time in spending in the Word of God and studying together." And then one last testimony, Tanya wrote, she said, "Night number 6, the one dealing with the mountain-moving faith, was an exceptionally precious part of the series." She says, "Thank you, Pastor Doug. We watched the program with the entire family." So we want to encourage you to be a part of this. Thanks for sharing, and pass the word around to your family members and friends so they can also be blessed as we study together. Now, we do have a free offer that goes along with our presentation today. The subject is focused on prayer, and the free gift is a book entitled Teach Us to Pray. And we'd be happy to send that to anyone who texts the word POWER to the number 40544. And you'll get a digital download of the book. Again, the word POWER to the number 40544. I think you'll be richly blessed as you take a look at that. We'd also like to let you know about a very exciting program that's going to start next Friday evening, not this Friday. Well, actually, it is this Friday. Excuse me. It's this Friday evening. It's from a sister media ministry, It Is Written. The speaker there is John Bradshaw, and he's a good friend of Amazing Facts. He's a former Amazing Facts evangelist, and he is starting a series entitled Hope Awakens, and that's going to be at 7 p.m. Eastern Time. And it starts this coming Friday evening. So we want to encourage you to keep studying, keep growing in your understanding of Bible truth. And if you'd like to learn more about that, just go to the It Is Written website, and you'll be able to get all the information. You can also register at hopeawakens.com. So we want to encourage you to do that. We know you'll be richly blessed. Well, before we get to our Bible questions this evening, as we always do, let's bow our heads for a word of prayer. Dear Father, thank you again that we're able to gather together and open up your word and study a very important subject. We're going to be talking about prayer and how appropriate, Lord, for us to begin with prayer. What a privilege we have to be able to communicate directly with you, the Creator, our Savior. So bless our time together this evening, for we ask this in Jesus' name. Amen. At this time, I'd like to invite Pastor Doug, and he'll come forward, and we'll take your Bible questions. Again, thank you for sending in all of your questions.
2: Evening, Pastor Ross.
1: Hello, Pastor Doug. Well, we got some great questions that have come in. And again, we want to thank you for that. And matter of fact, let's just jump right to it. We have Joel who's asking, how often should we use the name of Jesus in church?
2: You know, I think maybe at the heart of this question, they're wondering, sometimes you'll see in a service, pastors and people will continue to repeat the Lord's name, whether they see Jesus or our Father, whatever it is, so frequently that it almost, it seems to be bordering on praying in vain repetition, or even sometimes I think you can be so common with the name of God that it borders on breaking the commandment about using the Lord's name in vain. So there's no number given in the Bible saying don't say it this many times in this much prayer. I just think whenever we take the name of the Lord on our lips, it ought to be with reverence, and it should be chosen carefully. People will detect whether you revere the Lord and respect the Lord. The Bible says it is a name that is above every name. At the name of Jesus, every knee should bow. And so, you know, when you say something in vain repetition like that, it sort of degrades it.
1: That's a good point, Pastor Doug. Sometimes it becomes a habit where someone might be thinking of what they're going to say next, and they keep repeating God's name, especially in prayer. And
2: yeah.
1: People might not realize that they're doing it, but sometimes, as you said, it could. We want to keep the reverence of God's name and just keep that exalted before the people. Very good point. We have a question that somebody called in and asked, and it's a good question. The question is, will the rapture happen before the tribulation or after the tribulation?
2: Okay, well, when we say rapture, that's the moment when you read in 1 Thessalonians chapter 4, the dead in Christ will rise. It talks about us being caught up to meet the Lord in the air. Some churches believe that the rapture is a secret. Many Christians do not. He is coming as a thief, but it's not a secret. Because if you look in 2 Peter chapter 3, it tells us there in verse 10, the day of the Lord will come as a thief in the night. Now keep reading. In which the heavens will pass away with a great noise, and the elements will melt with fervent heat, and the works and the things in it will be burned up. So when the day of the Lord comes as a thief, life does not go on for seven more years. So the tribulation must take place before the day of the Lord comes as a thief, because after the Lord comes, the world is going to go through trouble. We believe the tribulation comes just before the second coming. And the reason for that, it was a number of verses. First of all, the last plagues in Revelation chapters 15 and 16, that is the time of trouble, the Great Tribulation. Most churches agree on that. Were the children of Israel in Egypt when the 10 plagues fell? Yes. They did experience the first three of the 10 plagues right along with the Egyptians, but God protected them through the last seven plagues, but they were in Egypt. So Paul tells us it is through much tribulation we enter the kingdom of heaven. God doesn't save the church from tribulation. He saves us through it. And Noah is saved through the flood. Shadrach, Meshach, Abednego saved through the fire. Daniel saved through the lion's den. Job and Joseph are saved through their trials. And I think it's a disservice to the church when pastors are saying, don't worry about making sure you've got rock solid faith. You're going to get raptured out of the world before the trials come. I think that Jesus said, in the world you'll have tribulation, but be of good cheer, I have overcome the world. So, yeah, I think that the tribulation happens first, then the Lord's return.
1: Well, maybe Pastor Doug, on that same subject, sometimes the question is asked, well, what about that verse in Luke that says, one shall be taken and the other shall be left? Could that be referring to a secret
2: rapture? I'm glad you asked that question. All right, in Luke, and it's worded a little different in Luke than in Matthew, but basically it says two women are in the field, two women are grinding at the mill. One is taken, one is left. Two men are in the field. One is taken, one is left. Two men are sleeping in a bed. One is taken, one is left. Several points about that. First of all, what are those symbols of? A woman, men working in a field, sleeping. There's two kinds of people sleeping. You got the saved and the lost. Mm-hmm. They're sleeping in the graves. They'll awake. You've got the resurrection of the just, the resurrection of the unjust. A woman is a church. Revelation has two principal women. One is true, one is false. There's two kinds of messages out there. You've got the true and the false. That's all there is. There's nothing in between. And one is ready, one is not. And then you've got people preaching the gospel. Jesus said the harvest is great, the laborers in the field. Two kinds of people. Two gospels, the true and the false. So the Lord is not talking about people walking along and all of a sudden, with no warning, everyone starts disappearing that's saved. In fact, when the disciples asked Jesus in that parable, where are they taken? He said, wherever the buzzards, the eagles are, that's where the body is. Wherever the body is, that's where the eagles gather together. Notice, Jesus said, that's how it was in the days of Noah when the flood came and took them all away. The flood took them away. We're always assuming the ones taken away are the blessed. But the Bible talks about those who are unfaithful are taken away in judgment. When the children of Israel behaved, they got to stay in the promised land. When they misbehaved, the Assyrians, the Babylonians, the Romans took them away. And so a lot of churches, I think, have that whole scenario upside down.
1: Okay, good answer. Thank you, Pastor Doug. We have Shadrach asking the question, what exactly is it that forgives us, the act of confession or the blood of Jesus?
2: Well, nobody is forgiven by anything but the blood of Jesus. What can wash away my sin? Of course, that's a song, not scripture. Nothing but the blood of Jesus. But it's confession that actually releases God's ability. It activates God's ability to be able to purge us from our sins and forgive us. It's sort of like in the sacrifice of Christ, his blood is made available to forgive the sins of the entire world, but it never benefits anybody unless they personally apply it by repenting and confessing. It's there waiting for you to make a withdrawal. So you're forgiven by the blood, but it doesn't get activated until you come and request it. That's why he says, you got to come unto me, all you who labor and are heavy laden. We must make a decision to come to the Lord.
1: We have somebody that just texted a question relating to prayer, and Millie's asking, should we be closing our eyes when we pray?
2: You know, that's a great question because I don't know that there's any place in the Bible. We're both standing here with our hands folded. There's really nowhere in the Bible, so you don't know what else to do with them. You don't know, there's really nowhere in the Bible that says you've got to fold your hands and close your eyes. I think that's grown out of a tradition. Nothing wrong with it. Mm-hmm. It's grown out of a tradition that we teach our children when they're young to avoid them from being distracted. Okay, you kneel down, close your eyes, fold your hands, so they'll listen when you're praying and they're thinking about the prayer. Some of us, I think, never outgrow it. I often pray with my eyes open, not necessarily when I'm with people, but when I'm by myself, I'll look up and pray. We're going to talk in our lesson tonight about varying postures of prayer and what does the Bible say about it, because we're talking about prayer.
1: You know, Pastor Doug, maybe just one more added thought there. It is helpful when somebody is about to pray or they are praying and the eyes are closed. It kind of sends a signal to those who might be there to kind of quieten down. They're recognizing that prayer is being made.
2: Something sacred is happening.
1: We're at church, yes. It lets people know we're entering into a very special time of the service. We're praying. Next question that we have is, if you are struggling with a sin, should you tell your close family or your wife?
2: Well, I think it would depend on the nature of exactly what you're struggling with. You know, it is great to have a friend you can trust that you can confide in, and that you know that it's going to stay with them, so you can say, pray with me. James chapter 5, it says, you know, confess your faults to one another and pray for one another. You know, there's a lot of secret sins that really just something between you and the Lord. There's struggles you may have in your mind or your heart. It's not inappropriate to get a Christian counselor. There are certain things in a category you, of course, would want to share with your spouse, which should be your best friend or a friend. And so I just say, you know, you need judgment. I know some Christians that they're so tormented by problems, they end up sharing a little bit too much with some people, and it can actually hurt the reputation and the, not just the reputation, it can hurt the relationship. So you want to pray for judgment and wisdom when you make those choices.
1: Amen. Another question that we have, are all parts of Revelation metaphorical, or should they be taken literally?
2: Well, Revelation is a book that is certainly filled with a number of symbols, but you know, there's a lot of things in Revelation that is very literal. I heard a Bible scholar say one time that virtually all of the names that you find in Revelation are going to be symbolic. Jesus has more symbolic names in Revelation than any book. And so when you read in Revelation about Egypt and Balaam and Jezebel and Apollyon and the different names, they're often a symbol. Talking about the dragon and so forth. The numbers in Revelation usually have real value. There really are 12 gates in the New Jerusalem and 12 foundations, and Tree of Life has 12 different kinds of fruit. So we believe that. But the visions are almost always given in symbolic language, and you need to read it in context. But heaven is real. When it says we're going to have golden streets, and the New Jerusalem is coming down, you know, at this point we've entered eternity. God doesn't need to use symbols there. It's just very real.
1: Now, of course, the wonderful thing about Revelation or any prophetic passage of Scripture, the symbols are often identified in other parts of the Bible. In the case, for example, of the dragon in Revelation chapter 12, John actually explains and says the dragon is that old serpent of old called the devil and Satan. Mm-hmm. So when you look at the various symbols in Revelation, often we have an explanation maybe given in Daniel or one of the other books of the Bible. So the Bible needs to explain itself.
2: Amen.
1: Okay, next question that we have is, what are the differences between the four living creatures and the seraphims and cherubims?
2: You know, the Bible seems to teach that God has just a whole order, a spectrum of different angelic ministering spirits. You've got the cherubim, which were on top of the ark that you see at the mercy seat in the temple. Then you have the seraphim. And by the way, seraph is one, cherub is one, cherubim is two, or seraphim is more than one. It's the plural. And then we were just looking in Ezekiel chapter 4 and also in Revelation where it has the four creatures. Which chapter 4?
1: Chapter 4.
2: Ezekiel 1, Revelation chapter 4. It's got these angels with four wings. The cherubs on the ark have two wings. And if you read in Isaiah chapter 6, it talks about them having, the seraphim having six wings. So I believe God's got several layers and functions of these heavenly agencies, and some of it's still mysterious for us.
1: Yeah, and there's significance to at least the four living creatures, or the four seraphim, if you like, surrounding God's throne that we read about in Revelation chapter 4. Mm-hmm. They each have different faces, and there's significance to the different faces of these four living creatures. So there's so many things that we can learn from the various symbols that we find in the book of Revelation.
2: I know you got it on the tip of your tongue. So we got the lion.
1: We got the lion, which is the first.
2: Eagle.
1: We got the lion. We got the ox. Then we have the man. And then we have the eagle.
2: Yep.
1: So the lion, some have said, could possibly represent Christ before the incarnation. He's kingly. A lion is often associated with kingship. The ox is a beast of burden, often used in sacrifice. Jesus came to bear our sins, to die in our place. The one that has the face likened to a man, some have seen that as Jesus, our high priest, ministering for us in heaven. And the eagle representing Jesus coming as King of Kings and Lord of Lords. So even in the four living creatures around the throne, you can get a little bit of a picture of the work of redemption.
2: Amen.
1: Well, we want to thank all of you again for your questions that have been sent in. And we're going to try and answer more questions tomorrow evening, so keep them coming. But tonight, Pastor Doug, we have a very important presentation talking about the power of prayer. Mm-hmm. But before we get to that, we'd like to sing our theme song. And this evening, we're going to be singing that beautiful song, Sweet, Sweet Spirit. So you'll see the words on the bottom of the screen. Again, we encourage you to join us as we sing.

Thank you so much, Amanda. That is a beautiful song. And friends, that is our prayer during this series, that we might experience a new baptism of the Holy Spirit. Tonight, we're going to be talking about one of the real fundamentals in the Christian faith, and it is dealing with the priority of prayer. And I'd like to begin with a verse that is found in the book of James, chapter 5. James chapter 5, and if you look in verse 16, confess your trespasses to one another and pray for one another that you might be healed. We just read that. The effective, fervent prayer of a righteous man avails much. Elijah was a man of like passions as we are, and he prayed that it would not rain, and it did not rain on the earth for the space of 3 years and 6 months. And he prayed again, and the heavens gave rain, and the earth produced its fruit. So the Bible is telling about this amazing experience that took place because somebody prayed. I'd like to actually go back and look at that story. If you go to 1 Kings chapter 18, and I'll start with verse 36. This is that grand showdown on Mount Carmel where you have Elijah, and he's having a showdown with the prophets of Baal. And they rant and rave all day to try to get God, their God Baal, to bring fire down on their sacrifice. Nothing happens, just flies and boredom. And then Elijah gathers the people around. He repairs the altar of the Lord. They place a sacrifice on the altar. And this is after 3.5 years of famine that he also had prayed for. And here's what it says. Verse 36, 2 Kings chapter 18. And it came to pass at the time of the offering of the evening sacrifice that Elijah the prophet, he came near and he said, Lord God of Abraham, Isaac, and Israel, let it be known this day that you are God in Israel, and that I am your servant, and that I have done all these things at your word. Hear me, O Lord, hear me, that these people might know that you are the Lord God, and that you've turned their hearts back to you again. That, of course, is the theme and the desire of this whole series, having the new heart, experiencing the new conversion. So when he finishes his prayer, that he concludes by saying, turn their hearts back to you again, then the fire of God fell from heaven, and it consumed the burnt sacrifice, and the wood, and the stones, and the dust, and it licked up the water that was in the trench. Now when all the people saw it, they fell on their faces, and they said, the Lord, he is God, the Lord, he is God. Oh, what an amazing experience this was. And it brought about a great revival. And that revival came as a result of somebody praying, and they restored the altar of God. This is something that we all need to do, friends. Understand the power of prayer. You know, I remember hearing a story years ago. I believe it was A.W. Tozier, a famous pastor. He was sailing across the Atlantic Ocean on this ship. And while he was there, the captain knew he was there, and he said, could you please speak to our first-class passengers? Well, a number of people came to one of the main cabins, and he talked to them about the power of prayer. And an agnostic, you know, he's on the ship back then. They didn't have a lot of the entertainment. He thought, well, I'll go, and I'll listen to this preacher and see what he has to say. And he listened, and then some of the people that were in the third class said, any chance that Pastor Tozer could come talk to us? He said, I'd be happy to talk to them. Someone asked the atheist or the agnostic what he thought. And he said, well, don't believe a word of it. I don't believe there's a God, and I don't believe that he answers prayer. But they invited him to come hear him talk then to the third-class passengers. And on his way, he thought, well, I'll stop in my room. I'm getting a little hungry. I'm going to get a couple of oranges. He got his oranges, and he was walking back across the deck. And there was a woman, an old woman, sleeping on the deck. She'd fallen asleep, trying to get some fresh air. And she had her hands down in her lap. And the atheist, he had a sense of humor. He thought, I can't resist this. He took two oranges out of his pocket, and he put one in each of her open hands as she was sleeping. Then he went on, and he heard Tozer preach to the third-class passengers. Well, he again talked about the power of prayer, and he felt his heart being stirred. But he said, no, how could God answer prayer? There really can't be a God that answers prayer. At this point, he leaves the meeting. A friend said, well, what did you think of Pastor Tozer's talk on prayer? He said, I'm still not sure I agree with that babbler. Then he walks down the deck and he sees the woman
that he had placed the oranges in her hands, she's eating one of the two oranges. He said, well, that looks like you're enjoying that. She said, mister, you will never believe what happened. She said, I came up on deck because I've been struggling with seasickness, and I fell asleep, and I was dreaming if I could only have an orange, I would feel better. And I started praying. I said, Lord, I know I'm out in the middle of the ocean, but if I could just have an orange, I just feel like that's what I need, and I'd feel better. She said, I woke up, and there was an orange in each hand. And he was kind of stunned to hear that here he had been the means of answering her prayer. He said, madam, I probably ought to let you know that I'm the one that put the oranges in your hands. And she said, oh, praise the Lord. He could even use an atheist to answer my prayers. So God is a God that answers prayer. And I'd like to talk to you about some of the different chief principles as we've been doing during our time together. Going to break it up in different segments, talking about the foundation of prayer, talking about the formula for prayer, the frequency for prayer, the fortitude of prayer, the physics of prayer, the fervency of prayer, and also we're going to talk about intercession in prayer, praying for others. So getting into this, let's talk a little bit about the foundation of prayer. Now, if you're at all involved in real estate, you've probably heard it said that there are three rules for success in real estate. I can almost hear it echoing through the online fiber optics right now. It's location, location, location. It doesn't matter if you buy a mansion that's out in the desert and nobody can get to it, and there's no facilities or water around, it doesn't do you any good. Yet if you buy an old broken down house and it's in a really nice neighborhood and it's located near transportation and near services, you can put a mansion on it and then you've got something. Location. They say there are three rules when it comes to raising children. Example, example, example. And in prayer, in living the Christian life, that's really the answer. It's prayer, prayer, prayer. You're going to find it from cover to cover in the Bible. Sometimes we get distracted with things that are of less importance. E.M. Bounds said, what the church needs today is not more machinery. By the way, Karen and I, in our worship at home, we've been reading. E.M. Bounds wrote some incredible books on prayer. We've got one book that has all of his best books on prayer in one volume. And for our worship every Friday night, we've been reading from that book, and it's really made us want to pray more. Whenever we get done with that book, we really want to pray. And he said, what the church needs today is not more machinery or better new organizations or more novel methods, but men and women whom the Holy Spirit can use, men of prayer, mighty men in prayer. Now, if you come to church and you sing like an angel, but you seldom pray, your singing will not save you. If you give generously to Christian causes, that's wonderful, much appreciated, but you cannot buy your way into heaven if you're not praying. If you show up at every church work bee and you slave in the kitchen, but you don't pray, you're not going to be saved by your good works. At the same time, if you are praying the way you should pray, you'll be singing and giving and serving. And so prayer is really the foundation for the Christian experience. So let's talk a little bit about the formula for prayer. Now, I'm not going to suggest that you mix a combination of chemicals or kitchen ingredients and voila, you're going to have secret prayer. But the Bible does say prayer is something that we can study and learn to do better. Luke chapter 11, verse 1. It came to pass that as he, Jesus, was praying in a certain place, when he ceased, one of his disciples said to him, Lord, teach us to pray. Not only did he say, Jesus, teach us to pray, as John the Baptist, taught his disciples. And Jesus never said, well, no, prayer is just something you learn by feeling. He agreed that it was something that could be taught. And at that point, Christ began to recite the Lord's Prayer. He says, when you pray, say, Our Father, which art in heaven, so forth. And when he gave the Lord's Prayer, he didn't say, make sure and repeat this prayer. Never said that. He said, in this manner, therefore, pray. So in the Lord's Prayer, you've got an outline for how we should approach God in prayer. You've got seven petitions in the Lord's Prayer. It says, Our Father, it's talking about God, asking him to lead us, to forgive us,
And then you've got the petitions between man and man. And it says, well, there it says, you know, lead us, forgive us, feed us, talks about thy name, thy kingdom. And so you've got the relationship between man and God in the Lord's Prayer, and then you've got the horizontal relationship. Something else about the Lord's Prayer, never do you find the word me. It doesn't say lead me, guide me, feed me, deliver me. It's lead us, guide us, feed us, deliver us. And it's thy kingdom, thy glory, thy name. And so the key to successful prayer is it starts with God, and it's thinking about others. What are the great commandments? Love the Lord with all your heart, love your neighbor as yourself. Someone once said that that's the secret to joy. Jesus, others, you. J-O-Y. Start with Jesus, others, you. If you keep that sequence the way it should be, you end up finding happiness by blessing and serving others and praying for others. So the formula for prayer would be, you can see in Luke 29, he prayed and the appearance of his face was altered and his robe became white and glistening. There is a power that happened with prayer. What is prayer? Prayer is a solemn request for help or an expression of thanks addressed to God or an object of worship. In the book Steps to Christ, page 93, prayer is the opening of a heart to God as to a friend. Not that it's necessary in order to make known to God what we are, but in order to enable us to receive him. Prayer does not bring God down to us, but it brings us up to him. We do not pray so God can know what's going on. Prayer doesn't bring him down. It lifts us up. It helps take our focus off the world, and it raises it to God. And so, well, what do you do if you pray and your mind wanders? Anyone out there, you struggle with that? You know, it just takes discipline. It's like, you know, when you're a child, you're easily distracted. And one of the things kids learn in school is they're taught to focus and give their attention to things. As you grow as a Christian, you'll notice that your mind wanders when you're praying. And just whenever you're aware of it, you bring it back. Pray for the Holy Spirit as you pray. Talked about that last night. Say, Lord, help me to pray in the Spirit. When your mind begins to wander with trivia, because you're just your mind is swimming with millions of thoughts, bring it back. Focus. All the time I'm preaching to you, I don't know if you know, I don't have a teleprompter. I do have some notes here. But I'm praying for the Holy Spirit as I'm preaching about praying. And there's things that are going on around me that could distract me. There are things that are going on in my mind. My mind, I don't know if it's like other minds because I've only been in my mind my whole life. But I've got, it's just like, you know, 1,000 million thoughts rocketing off the inside of my skull all the time. But somehow I'm able to talk to you where it actually makes sense. We're hoping. So it's through focus. And when you talk to God, keep in mind, you're not going through a religious exercise. You are in the presence of the King of the universe, and so focus on who you're talking to. You know, it's something that your parents usually teach when you're children. It says when you're talking to someone or when they're talking to you, look at them. Give them your attention. If you're talking to your kid and they're just going like this, you say, that's kind of rude. Well, sometimes we do that with our prayers. We're just, you know, I've got to go through this ritual of repeating the same thing, which brings me to the next point. When you pray, try not to keep saying the same thing. Because it's not that God doesn't know what you want, but it's good for you to really think about different ways to articulate what the needs are. And don't always have your prayers just be about you and your needs or what your wants are. Intercede on behalf of others. I've got a text message the other day, and someone said, please pray about this or that. Right there in my office by my chair, I dropped to my knees and I prayed for them. And it was a very focused prayer. Frequently, people will say, Pastor Doug, can you pray for me about this and that? And I say, yes, and then later I forget. So a few years ago, I learned that if I don't want all these things to rise up against me in the judgment, when someone says, Pastor Doug, can you pray about this or that? I say, let's do it right now. And so whenever you're impressed about praying for something, no time like the present. You pray at that moment. Something else I think is helpful in prayer is I've got an acronym that's on the screen. You can see it's called the ACTS formula. This is often taught to people that are children or new converts for prayer. And the ACTS, like Acts of the Apostle, it's really an acronym for the four
key things you want to have. It's a sort of a summarization of what's in the Lord's Prayer. Adoration, confession, that would be, you know, the repentance confession. Thanksgiving, always thank the God before you give him your shopping list. And supplication. Part of supplication is not only for your needs, it's talking about the needs of others. And so you might make a note of that. Acts, adoration, confession, thanksgiving, supplication. It's something simple that children can learn. And so there's a formula to successful prayer. And so focus on these things. Prayer is at its root, Dr. Ralph Martin said, simply paying attention to God. Give him your attention. The great commandment says, love the Lord with all of your mind. And this is what's happening when you're praying, is you're giving God your mind in prayer. Let's talk a little bit, point number three, about the frequency of prayer. Well, I think everyone knows the story about Daniel in the lion's den. And it tells us in chapter 6, verse 10, that when he knew the writing was signed, he went to his upper room and he opened his window and he got on his knees and he prayed three times that day, just like he had done ever since he was young. And I think one reason that Daniel prayed three times is Daniel was also a Bible reader, and he read where King David said in Psalm 55, verse 17, evening and morning and at noon will I pray and cry aloud, and he will hear my voice. That's the simple thing to think about, is that most people, not everyone, they eat three times a day. Lately, I've just been eating a couple of times a day. But pray, not just praying over your food, but use that as a signal for communion time with God. And you can read in Chronicles 13, verse 11, it's not a mandate that you must pray three times a day. Here it talks about a morning and an evening prayer. And it says, and again, 2 Chronicles 13, 11, and they burn to the Lord every morning and every evening, burnt sacrifice and sweet incense. And so they had this pattern in the temple, that incense. You can read about this in Revelation also. That altar of incense represented the prayers of God's people. So these sacrifices and the incense aroma that was ascending to God, that would happen with the priest's intercession. And Jesus is our high priest. So I try to have formal prayer where I actually get on my knees every day. My practice is, since we're talking about revival, sometimes it's helpful to get into specifics. I'm not the pattern for everybody. I'll just tell you what happens with Pastor Doug. I wake up, usually the first one up in the family, and I go to my office, heat up some water, go in my office, and the first thing I do is I kneel down there by my desk. I do most of my studying on my computer because I've got all my Bible programs and my articles. I just kneel there by my chair, and I pray. Now, when I first get up, my mind's a little fuzzy. Some people pray at the end of the day before they fall asleep. You're probably a little fuzzy then too. That's why that midday prayer is sometimes good, or spontaneous prayer when you're awake and you're clear and you're thinking. So I've noticed when I pray in the morning, sometimes just committing my life to God for the day, I'm saying, I am your child. I put my plans before his feet. Then I get up and I begin to study the word. Sometimes while I'm studying or preparing a sermon, I stop and pray. During this series of messages that have been going on, several times, I got on my knees upstairs. I know you can't tell. I had to put on a little makeup. That's what they tell me. And in my room, Karen and I, we knelt and prayed. Before the program started tonight, our media staff, we got a handful of people here that are necessary to make this program available. We kneel together, we pray. And so we're trying to just bathe this whole program in prayer. And then I study the word. Before we go to bed at night, Karen and I hold hands and we pray. Unless I get to bed late and she sometimes is asleep at that point. She wakes up in the morning. She has prayer in bed and she's got all her books spread out on the bed. She does it her way. And everybody sort of has their own system. But take time every day for feeding your soul, communion with God. Sometimes our morning prayers, we're asking for guidance and particulars. And evening prayers, we're saying we're praying for mercy and asking for power to do better the next day, thanking God for his blessings. So talked a little bit about the frequency of prayer. You can read in Acts chapter 3, verse 1, now Peter and John went up together to the temple at the hour of prayer, the ninth hour. Here's a novel thought. How many churches still have prayer meeting? Granite Bay still has prayer meeting. And once this series is over, we'll be back on schedule Tuesday evening.
will be broadcasting 7 o'clock. Either myself or one of our associates, we've been going through the book of Acts. We're not done yet. We're always just studying the Bible with the people. And before this pandemic crisis, people would come to this room right here. We'd have our prayer meeting. And when we were in our church, we would have our prayer meeting. Churches need to come together and pray. That's that wonderful verse, "If my people called by my name will humble themselves and pray." There's something that happens in collective prayer. A number of stories in the Bible I could talk to about that. In the book Steps to Christ, page 70, each morning, consecrate yourself to God for that day. Surrender all of your plans to Him to be carried out or given up as His providence shall indicate. Thus, day by day, you might be giving your life into the hands of God. And thus, your life will be molded more and more after the life of Christ. It's through prayer we're beholding Him. We're focusing on Jesus in our prayers. And you may not know it, but little by little, it's transforming you. It's like it tells us there, through the renewing of your mind in Romans chapter 12, and that we might be made new creatures. We're being transformed by beholding Him. You know, I remember reading in the history of early African missions that when Christianity came to some of these villages, they took it with all their heart and their soul. They'd go from spiritualism to just devout Christianity. And when the missionary said, "You need to be praying faithfully, you need to have your closet of prayer," they all made trails off out into the bush or the jungle, and they had these little booths where they would go and pray. And everybody had his own place for personal devotions. They had been taught that. And then you could always tell who was neglecting prayer because grass would begin to grow on their path. And it sort of became a proverb in Africa, "Is grass growing on your path of prayer?" Means, are you neglecting it? And I wonder how many churches are neglecting their corporate time of prayer together. Public prayer should not be long. This is just a little pet peeve of mine because I've gone through the Bible. I've actually timed some of the prayers. Longest prayers you're going to find, dedication prayer of Solomon building the temple. If you spend 7 years building something, then you can take 15 minutes to pray. Daniel chapter 9, he's got a long prayer. Most of the prayers are pretty short. That prayer I just read where Elijah prays and fire comes down from heaven, 20 seconds, he brought down fire. And so public prayers, Jesus talked about the hypocrites. Pharisees like to pray long prayers to try to impress people with their piety. I just appeal to those that are doing any public praying that might be listening. Keep in mind that sometimes you've got some old saints, and especially if they're on their knees, or children that are easily distracted. After a while, you might be the only one listening to your prayer, you and God. And so, keep that in mind. Let your public prayers should be measured and short. Private prayer, you can pray all night. Jesus spent entire nights in prayer. And so, and there are times when there's a crisis, the church should come together, like when Peter was in prison. They continued in prayer for him. Otherwise, be practical in the way that you do that. Luther prayed twice a day. And he said it was the first business of the morning and the last business in the night. And Luther would pray sometimes for several hours. But again, that was a private prayer. It was John Wesley's strict habit to daily spend 1 hour in prayer in the morning and then another hour in the evening. John Wesley, even though he's only about 5'1", he shook the world by his preaching because he first shook heaven and hell with his praying. His preaching had a sense of eternal urgency because he had touched eternity on his knees. I thought that was a beautiful quote. So, talking a little bit about the frequency of prayer, why don't we talk about how often we should pray? And I don't just mean two or three times a day. 1 Thessalonians 5:16. Now, friends, if we capture what I'm about to talk about now, I think you'll be able to embrace just what's so important about a revival. Rejoice always, pray without ceasing. Pastor Doug, how do you pray without ceasing? You walk around all the time looking up or looking down. You're going to collide with things. And how can you do your work if you're praying without ceasing? Well, the Bible says that Enoch walked with God. The Bible says Noah walked with God. No doubt Abraham and Moses and many of these patriarchs and prophets, they walked with God. And
I think it's interesting. The Bible tells us Enoch walked with God. He was the seventh from Adam, and he was not, for God took him. He went up. He was translated without seeing death. We are now living in what I think is the last generation, and I think it's we're in the last millennium before we spend a millennium with Christ. And this is the time where God is looking for a people that will be translated. One of the characteristics of those who are translated when Christ comes, translated means like Elijah, you're caught up without dying. They walk with God. We need to have an experience where we're walking with God. That means you might be working in a bake,

Elijah prayed seven times before the rain came. Prayed one time, the fire came. He prayed seven times before the cloud came that brought the rain. Be persistent in prayer. I've talked to many spouses, might be a husband or wife, and they either married an unbeliever and they were converted and their spouse wasn't, and or they got married when they weren't believers and they got reconverted, and they say, you know, now I want my spouse to be converted. And they prayed for him 15, 20, 25, 30 years, and they think, you know, is the Lord ever going to hear my prayers? And then they're converted. I know parents that prayed for their kids for 50 years, and then they were converted. And I know parents that they prayed for their kids till their dying day, and they don't realize that God made a withdrawal on their prayers after they died, and their children were saved, and they're going to be so happy to see him in heaven. So they've been storing prayers, so to speak, and then God's going to surprise them, might even answer the prayers after the parents are already gone. Do not lose hope or become indifferent or discouraged, is the word I'm looking for, in your prayers. Colossians 4:2, continue earnestly in prayer, being vigilant in it, with thanksgiving. Colossians 1, verse 3, it says, we give thanks to God the Father, our Lord Jesus Christ, praying always for you. And as I mentioned, in your prayers, make sure to mingle in your gratitude and your thanks. Someone once said that when you're grateful, you make the way for further or future benefits. You know, if I ever help somebody and they never say thank you, you know, I might not make a big deal of it, but I'm less inclined to help them next time. When we're grateful to God, I think you pave the way for future benefits. So always incorporate thanks in your prayer. Oh, but Pastor Doug, I'm going through such trials, I forget to be thankful. Do you know Daniel thanked the Lord before he went to the lion's den? In his prayer, he gave thanks. So we should always, Paul says, thank God in everything. Don't forget to be thankful. World becomes a better place when we do. Prayer for the Christian should be like breathing. If the Bible is the bread of life, and if witnessing is like letting your light shine and exercising, then prayer would be the breath of the soul. How often do you go without breathing? You can't last very long without breathing. Be living in the atmosphere of heaven. Prayer, someone once said, it's in the book Steps to Christ. We should all turn as naturally to God as a flower does to the sun and just be constantly drawn to him because of our love for him. Luke 21:36, Jesus said, watch therefore and pray always that you might be counted worthy to escape all these things. Talking about the trials at the end of time, we might be there now, friends. Watch therefore, pray always that you might be counted worthy to escape all these things and that are going to come to pass and stand before the Son of Man when Jesus comes in his glory. You want to be ready for the second coming? We should be watching and praying now. Ephesians 6:18, praying always with all prayer and supplication in the Spirit, being watchful to this end, with all perseverance and supplication for all the saints. Well, there's a lot of alls in there. All prayer, being watchful, all perseverance and supplication for the saints. 1 Thessalonians 1:11, therefore we also pray always for you. Acts 12, verse 5, I mentioned this, Peter was kept in prison, but constant prayer was offered to God for him by the church. And you don't want to rush from your time of prayer with God. In Ecclesiastes 8, verse 2, I say, keep the king's commandment for the sake of your oath. Do not be hasty to go from his presence. You know, sometimes I've been embarrassed. I'm having my morning prayer, and I think about all I want to do. I jump off my knees to start doing it. You can ask Karen, I'm a little bit of a hyperactive workaholic. I always want to be a doer. And that's sort of my love language, to do things. And I jump off my knees and I hear the Holy Spirit say, Doug, are you so, it's such a big hurry to rush from the presence of the king. And I think, oh, you know, I ought to spend more time just being in his presence. And part of good prayer is not just giving God your list. I think part of prayer, if you're praying in the Spirit, is you're listening. Sometimes I'm in prayer and I think, oh, my mind's wandering, and actually God is reminding me of things to do that day, or reminding me of the special needs of others, or reminding me of prayer requests that they had. So continue in prayer.

0: Now I want to talk about the fortitude of prayer. You know, sometimes we're like a little boy who he rings the doorbell and then he runs before anyone answers the door. This is continuing something I just talked about, staying in that atmosphere of prayer. John 15, verse 4, Jesus said, "Abide in me, and I in you. The branch cannot bear fruit of itself unless it abides in the vine. Neither can you unless you abide in me. I am the vine, you are the branches. He that abides in me and I in him bears much fruit." This abiding in Christ is talking about in our prayers. Just be in Christ. Pray in his name. Pray in his spirit. Praying in his name really is more than just using his name like it is the period at the end of a sentence. You say, "In Jesus' name, amen," and say, "Okay, I guess my prayer is done." It's not like the stamp of approval on the end of your prayer. You're saying that through his name, that's what gives your prayers efficacy. It's through his name, that's what gives our prayers authority. And it's in the spirit of Christ we're praying in his name. John, 1 John 2, verse 24, "Therefore, let that abide in you which you heard from the beginning. If what you heard from the beginning abides in you, you will also abide in the Son and in the Father. And whoever abides in him, perseveres in prayer, does not sin." Now, just a couple of words about the physics of prayer. And what I mean by that is, might even talk a little bit about a reverent posture when we pray. Acts 21, verse 5, "When we accomplished those days, we departed and we went our way. And they all brought us on our way with wives and children till we were all out of the city. And we knelt down on the shore and we prayed." Now, I want to make it clear, you can pray in just about any situation. You can pray in a lion's den when you're surrounded by cats. You can pray while you're swimming, like Peter when he was drowning. Jehoshaphat prayed while he was leading an army. Jehu prayed while he was driving a chariot. Jonah prayed while he was being digested. Nehemiah prayed while he was building. He also prayed standing there before the king. Elijah prayed out in the desert. Paul prayed while he was sailing. Elisha prayed in an attic. David prayed in a cave. Philip prayed under a tree. So you can pray anywhere. You can pray all the time. But I think that it's important that at some point during the day and in every worship service, God's people get on their knees before the Lord and pray. Just a few words on that. Acts 9, verse 40. "Peter put them all forth, and he knelt down and prayed and resurrected Dorcas." Acts 20, verse 36. "When he had thus spoken, he knelt down and he prayed with them all." Acts 7, verse 59. "They stoned Stephen, calling upon God." Stephen was calling upon God. "And saying, 'Lord Jesus, receive my spirit.' And he knelt down and he cried with a loud voice, 'Lay not this sin to their charge.'" The last words of Stephen was a prayer for those that were killing him. Some of the last words of Jesus was, "Father, forgive them. They don't know what they do." It's interesting. These converted people, their dying prayer was for others. Tells us something about the spirit. Psalm 95, verse 6, "Oh, come, let us worship and bow down. Let us kneel before the Lord our Maker." Kneeling in prayer is very appropriate. And then you've got Ephesians 3, 14. "For this cause I bow my knee unto the Father of our Lord Jesus Christ." Now, I'm just giving you a few. But it seems like, we're living in an age where church has just become, it's a marketing thing. Let's find out what the people want and let's give it to them. And if they're uncomfortable kneeling down, then don't make them kneel. And I think we're losing a sense of reverence. You know, when we come before the Lord in our personal devotions, we should try to kneel. Now, some people, when you get old, you get down, you can't get back up. God understands that. Or, you know, if it's not practical, I've been places where someone says, "Let's kneel," and they have you all kneel on this rocky ground, and it's digging into your knees, and you can't think about your prayer. So God wants us to be practical. But let's, in our interest of being practical, let's not start drifting from the importance of a posture of reverence when we talk to God. And then there's the fervency of prayer. That means you just putting your heart and soul into it. Hebrews 11, verse 6. "But without faith, it's impossible to please him. For he who comes to God must believe that he is." We read this last night, but notice. "And he is the rewarder of those who diligently seek him in prayer." You know, I wonder, how many miracles have happened because somebody prayed 5 minutes longer? Some people give up. You know, we just read where Jesus said that parable about the woman who persisted in prayer. She just kept coming back. She kept coming back. And finally, that unrighteous judge says, give her what she wants. She's wearing me out. And Jesus said, look what the unrighteous judge says. How much more will your Father in heaven answer his children that cry to him day and night? So be persistent in your prayers. Jeremiah 29:13, you will seek for me and you will find me when you search for me with all of your heart. You know, I like this phrase where I think Spurgeon said, prayer pulls the rope down below and the great bell rings above in the ears of God. Some scarcely jerk the bell, for they pray so languidly. Others give only an occasional jerk at the rope. But he who communicates with heaven is a man who grasps the rope boldly and pulls continuously with all his weight and all of his might, swinging from the rope like Quasimodo. I threw that in. You need to put all your weight into that prayer when you're praying for those miracles. And then, you know, you've got the effectiveness of prayer. Miracles happen when God's people pray. The Bible, from cover to cover, is the story of how prayer works. Joshua prays and the sun stands still. Children of Israel are caught with the Egyptians breathing down their necks, and it says they cried unto the Lord. The Lord parts the Red Sea. Hezekiah prays, and God says, you're not even going to need to fire an angel in this battle. The angel of the Lord goes out, and 185,000 enemy are slain in one night. God fights for them when they pray. The Bible tells us Jonah prayed. And you know, even when you think your situation is hopeless, that's when I think God does his best work. When you think, Lord, I'm going to pray, but it's not looking good. He said, well, I can do anything. Jonah is in the digestive system of a sea monster at the bottom of the mountains. He's in the dark, and he's suffering for his own sins. But in that dying moment, he lifts his prayer, and somehow his prayer gets from the farthest point from heaven you could be on earth, submarine. God hears his prayer, and he works a miracle. And not only does the fish bring Jonah to the surface, he then deposits him on dry land. God is a good God. Elijah prays, fire and rain comes out of heaven. Shadrach, Meshach, and Abednego, I think they claim the promise that says, when you go through the fire, I will be with you. God answered their prayer and he air-conditioned the furnace. So God is a God that works miracles. And make sure when you come to the Lord and you pray, as Jesus said, you've been reconciled with others. We talked about this. When you bring your gift to the altar, if you have odds with someone else, be at peace as far as you can humanly do. Can't change everything. Be reconciled with others and to come in the Spirit of Christ. And he will not turn you away. God is more willing to answer your prayers than you probably are to ask. I heard a parable one time about this man gets to heaven. Angels showing him around in the golden streets and the palaces, and it's all very beautiful. And then out there in the middle of the city of God are these huge Amazon warehouses. They're just acres and acres of warehouses. And he's thinking, what in the world would angels be storing up here in heaven? And he asked the angel, he said, what's with all the warehouses? He said, those are full of prayers that we wanted to answer, but nobody made a withdrawal. There are so many prayers that God wants to answer that have not been answered because we don't ask. Jesus said, up to now, you have not asked. Ask that your joy might be full. So friends, pray. There's so many things to pray about, but start making it a habit to talk to God and walk with God, and you will experience revival. We'd like to pray together right now as we prepare to go off the air. And let me remind you, we've got the best yet to come. We still have our presentations tomorrow evening, Sabbath morning at 11 o'clock here in California time. And we look forward to seeing you and ask your friends to join us in these final presentations. Loving Lord, thank you for the encouragement we see in your word about the priority of prayer. Help us to make it the purpose of our heart by your grace and through your spirit to seek first your kingdom and your righteousness. Revive us, Lord, we pray, and we thank you in Jesus' name. Amen.
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2: Today's passage comes from a place that some people would find surprising for a daily devotional. It's found in that genealogy in the book of Matthew, and we'll read from Matthew 1, verse 1. The Bible says, "The book of the genealogy of Jesus Christ, the son of David, the son of Abraham." I know that to some people, today's passage seems, well, a little boring. Because really, who reads all those genealogies in the Bible anyway? But for just a moment, I want you to really think about what Matthew just said. The Son of God can trace his roots back through a long line of sinful human beings. The one who visited Abraham on the plains of Mamre became one of Abraham's descendants. The one who spoke so eloquently to David in the quiet hours of the night all those hundreds of years ago actually became one of his human family members. And that means that the Christian religion is distinctly human. It's not a faith designed exclusively for philosophers and theologians because it deals with the gritty realities of everyday life. It's a religion that has human skin on it. And even though it certainly inspires some of the loftiest thoughts in the universe, it also deals with your life as it really is. It means that God really understands you. The author of the book of Hebrews puts it like this, "For we do not have a high priest who cannot sympathize with our weaknesses, but was in all points tempted as we are, yet without sin." I particularly like the way the translators of the New English Bible rendered this verse. Just listen, "For ours is not a high priest unable to sympathize with our weaknesses, but one who, because of his likeness to us, has been tested in every way." Search through the world's religions, and you'll never find anything that even comes close to the God of the Bible. I know that some people love to draw comparisons and emphasize how much the religions of the world are all the same, but in this respect, Jesus Christ stands miles apart from anything or anybody else that people might worship. He is distinctly human while still fully God. He had real human parents and real human problems. The Bible says his siblings rejected him. The religious leaders rejected him. The political leaders rejected him. And he knew hunger, loneliness, and pain. In the person of Christ, we have God himself condescending to become one of us. And because of that, because he is fully God and fully human all at the same time, he's uniquely qualified to answer some of life's toughest questions. Listen to the way popular singer Chris Rice describes it in a song written to welcome Christ to the world. He says, "So wrap our injured flesh around you, breathe our air and walk our sod. Rob our sin and make us holy, perfect Son of God." As the story of Jesus opens in the book of Matthew, the Bible dramatically underscores the humanity of Jesus and paints a vivid picture of hope for those of us who have to face the realities of life on a planet racked with disappointment and pain. And facing life's problems, knowing that our compassionate God has full-time experience in being human, is just a better way to live.

I remember my parents saying things like, I remember where I was when I heard President Kennedy was shot, or when Neil Armstrong walked on the moon. And I wondered what sort of event would so profoundly impact my life that I would be able to say in my lifetime, I remember where I was when. I was in the west of Tulsa on September the 11th, 2001, wondering why my dial-up internet connection was so slow. And when the news finally started dripping in, I couldn't believe what I was reading. There was no TV where I was staying, so we huddled around a TV at a local Walmart, staring in disbelief with a group of others while the unthinkable was playing out before us. And then we heard the stories of bravery. New York firefighters, Todd Beamer, Let's Roll, people helping others to safety. And then, of course, we reflected on the fact that this attack was planned, that people were actually responsible for this utter atrocity. Everyone with a pulse was confronted by the reality, though not for the first time, of course, that evil exists. We're told by Bible writer Peter to be sober, be vigilant, because your adversary, the devil, as a roaring lion, walketh about, seeking whom he may devour. And that's this world. The devil doesn't discriminate and is evil. But love moved the God of heaven to do something about sin, and his first impulse was not to punish sinful people, but to save them. The cross was where heaven gave all to remedy sin and its effects. When sin came, Jesus would die for the sin of the world, even for the sins of those responsible for terrorist attacks. To see how evil evil can be, we have 9/11. To see the enormity of the love of God, we have the cross. Reflect on the cross and you will be convinced that God is love. John Bradshaw, It Is Written.

lives have been redeemed. Broken homes that he has mended. Those from prison he has freed. Little children and the aged, hand in hand stand all aglow, who were crippled, broken.

0: This is HeartWise, a program offering practical tips and time-proven guidelines to make your life happier, healthier, and more fulfilling. We're going to jump right into it because the doctor is in the house. We have Dr. James Markham, and we're going to be talking about your health.
1: Yeah,
0: I'm Tim Kochis. That's right. And now here's your HeartWise host, Charles Mills.
1: Thank you, Tim. 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Dr. Markham, are you ready for this examination?
2: Yes, I am, Charles, and okay. I am so fired up today, ready to answer everyone's questions, and it's very exciting to be back after a few weeks off. You know, I don't know if our listeners know, but we've been very busy doing other activities. We're involved in a congressional race here in Tennessee, and we're getting ready to have a book come out in the fall, and everyone's having a great time this summer, so we want everyone to be healthy.
0: And TV production is going strong as well.
2: Yeah,
0: Staying
2: busy.
1: Well, our cardiologist is sitting there ready for the examination. He has taken the stethoscope out of the refrigerator, and here we go. First question. The listener writes, Dear Dr. Markham, my mouth is dry. What do I need to do? Dr. Markham, please tell me that the answer is not quite as obvious as it seems.
2: Believe it or not, dry mouth is a very common complaint that people have. And, you know, we take so many questions for granted, but a lot of people have very much concerns about these issues. And, you know, you can go to the internet and you sort of get a biased response to some of these questions. But dry mouth is a problem that many people have. Of course, the obvious, the number one cause of dry mouth in the world, as everyone is probably out there guessing, is dehydration.
1: Dehydration.
2: That's number one. But there are also other causes for people that aren't dehydrated that can cause a dry mouth. Just sort of go through some of these, and a lot of our listeners have probably thought about these already. One is medications, both over-the-counter medications, and there's a lot of prescriptions. And you might not know this, but you know, decongestants, you know, that dries
0: you out.
2: So that can cause dry mouth. Antihistamines, certain blood pressure medicines can cause dry mouth. And you know, when it comes to medications, almost any medication can cause any side effect in the book. Yeah. So if you take a medicine and all of a sudden you have a new feeling, you have to guess or think that that might be one of the many side effects of a medication.
0: Now, real quick, diuretics.
2: Yes, diuretics.
0: Diuretics will dehydrate you.
2: Yes, and that can cause dry mouth. Another medicine. So that's one. Certain medicines for anti-anxiety. Certain medications, anti-diarrheal medicines, which slow things down. They can all that. So those are now if they're elderly or if people have Parkinson's or cancers, all these types of medical conditions can cause you to have dry mouth. Smoking can cause you to have a dry mouth. Snoring. Has anyone snored late at night? You know,
0: I don't know. I was asleep.
2: Yes. Have you ever snored at night and then wake up and your mouth is like parched?
0: Parched, dry.
1: Yes. That's true.
2: Because
1: that's true.
2: You can lose fluid through that. So there's lots of different ones can do this. So how should a person, if they have dry mouth? Well, first of all, what I would advise this person to do is first make sure they're well hydrated. Look at your medications, and that might be one of the causes, okay? One of the other things that can do it is caffeine. So you want to make sure you limit your caffeine intake. Caffeine acts as a diuretic, which takes fluid out of the body. Of course, make sure you're not on a diuretic that can do that. Also, mouthwash. I would discontinue any mouthwash that contains alcohol because that can also do that. You also want to brush your teeth with the fluoride toothpaste, sip water throughout the day. Chewing sugar-free gum can sometimes help stimulate salivary glands for people with dry mouth. People that have sleeping problems at night, they might want to put a humidifier in their room so if they open their mouth and dry out that way, that might help. Yeah. You know, some people that open their mouth and breathe through their mouth at night, they can be dehydrated in the morning and almost to the place of where they can't talk well because they're so hoarse.
3: I know a friend who had that problem, and his lips were always chapped, and he could never figure that out. Well, he slept with his mouth open, and it dried out his lips. Right. He had to put them bottling on.
1: When the problem is medication, are you really thirsty when you have dry mouth?
2: No. Well, you're thirsty, but you're thirsty because you're dehydrated, and you've taken fluid out of the body.
1: So you need to drink more water if you're taking medicines that make you thirsty.
2: That's exactly right. But sometimes, even though you drink a lot of water, you can still become dehydrated. Yeah. We see that especially a lot with the decongestions. And many people have taken those. You know, you're making a lot of mucus and you're taking those decongestants. But some people do not take decongestants for the right reasons. They're taking them maybe to help them sleep at night. Well, not only are they sleeping well, but they're drying their membranes out. But one of the most common ones I see is this, you know, you go to bed and you sleep with your mouth open. And before you know it, you have a Sahara Desert in your mouth and you can't breathe.
1: There are camels walking around in there.
2: Exactly. Incredible. And you can't breathe, and you wake up with that parched feeling the next day, and sometimes you can't talk well. That's probably one of the most common. The second one probably is just they don't drink enough water during the day.
1: Now, of course, people that have their mouth open at night, maybe they're congested in their nose. Is that a problem?
2: That's a good observation, Charles, because if you can't breathe through your nose, then you breathe through your mouth, and then you can get dried out. But, you know, but the hallmark of all these, I think the common home is – take home is make sure you drink enough water, make sure you don't have a medication that causes it. And then, like I said, there's some other, you know, things that we don't put together that, you know, anti-diarrheas, you know, other things like cancer, smoking, those can also contribute to this feeling of dryness.
1: All right. Very good. And this rolls right into the next question here that I have on the list from the HeartWiseMinistries.org website. Is it possible to drink too much water? Water do I need?
2: Yeah, it is possible to drink too much water, but to become water intoxicated, you have to drink lots, gallons and gallons of water. So it's very rare to have it, but it is possible.
1: But you see fish then when you're watering.
2: Yeah, right.
1: Yeah. Okay, I see. Okay.
2: But a general rule for people is, you know, once you've drank and ingested fluids, once your urine starts lightening up, you're usually pretty well hydrated.
1: Okay.
2: Another sort of general recommendation, if you don't have serious heart weaknesses, if you can take your weight, like Charles, if you weigh about 160 pounds, divide it in two, that's about how much baseline ounces of water you need. So if you weigh 160, you need about 80 ounces of water a day.
1: Right. Okay.
2: Usually the bottled water contains about 20 ounces.
1: Mm-hmm.
2: So if you put four of those down and you're not busy, that's sort of a baseline to do. And I tell people to try to drink water earlier in the day. That's when your metabolism is revved up. And actually, you need less as you go to bed at night. And there's another good reason to drink less at night, because you rest better.
1: For sure.
2: If you don't have to jump out of the bathroom and go to... I had one elderly gentleman not too long ago comes in and says, listen, I'm not sleeping well at night. And I says, well, tell me why not? You know, because we were talking about the importance of rest, and he's waking up at 3 a.m. every night. I said, well, tell me, what are you doing before you go to bed? He says, well, you know, I drink a big glass of water right before I go to bed, and then I have to get up at 3 a.m. and go to the bathroom. I said, well, why not? You know, I think, you know, someone told him that was a good thing to do. Well, for him, it wasn't a good thing to do, because it was causing him to get up and go to the bathroom.
1: Yeah.
2: So I said, well, listen, let's drink more of your fluids early in the day, and maybe after 5 o'clock, drink no more. Uh-huh. And, you know, within a week or two, he was sleeping the night through. He's feeling much more restful. So it's little things, practical things, that make a lot of difference in our health. But getting back to our question, can you drink too much? Yes, but it's rare. But it's much more important to drink water than almost put anything else in your body. So I can't overemphasize, especially in a hot summer, how important it is to put water in the body.
1: Well, very good. And summertime is a real challenge for a lot of people health-wise. Do you have any special things we need to do to promote health in the summer months?
2: Oh, yeah. Well, the first one we've already talked about, and that's hydrate.
1: Yeah.
2: The second one, everyone says, you know, everyone gets out in the sun a lot more, so we want to protect your skin. And you want to use some type of sunscreen with a factor of protection of at least 30. And you want to try, if you can, to avoid sun exposure, usually from about 10 to 4. That's when it's the worst. Uh-huh. And you want to stay away from tanning beds, even though a lot of people are using tan beds. I can't recommend them. Why do we do this? Because, you know, last year in 2010, there was about 1 million cases of skin cancers. Mm-hmm. That's quite a bit. Yeah. So we talked about water. We talked about skin. Those are some of the big ones that come up that we think about in the summer. And then the other things, believe it or not, simple things. Stay away from texting while you're driving. No, you laugh.
4: You laugh, but
2: cell phones and texting are leading causes of death of people in the summer because they're driving, they're going around doing things, they're talking to people. You take it for granted, but that's important thing that happens in the summer that we just don't man. Then there's just common things that just make sense that helps everyone get better is continue to limit alcohol intake. Preferably none, because that's, you know, not only that causes all sorts of cancer, it causes dehydration in the summer. So you really want to stay away from that if you can. Also, you want to stay away from lots of sugar in the summer. It's sugars and that. It causes a lot of extra problems in the summer that it might not cause in the other parts of the year. Those are just some common sense things that people can do just to think about summer. But, you know, everyone thinks about the sun. Everything thinks about water. Not as many people thinks about cell phones.
1: You know, we were doing a show not too long ago here on HeartWise. We had a guest in, a nutritionist, and she was saying how she's amazed that God provides the very foods we need for the summer in the summer. In other words, there are skin protections in fruits. Mm-hmm. There are nutrients in vegetables that help us get the energy we need to do the extra activities. And so it's kind of cool, I think, that we have these available. But who's eating fruits and vegetables these days? I went through the grocery store the other day, and I had to identify the fruits and vegetables I was buying because the person says, I never eat this stuff. I only eat stuff that comes in a can. So we're missing out on protection that's available that God gave us by not eating our fruits and vegetables. Isn't that right?
2: Yeah, exactly. And, you know, some of the things, you know, like, you know, what's in season up there in West Virginia right now?
1: Oh, man, we're having tomatoes are coming in like crazy. And we've been having strawberries earlier in the year and blueberries are everywhere. Yeah. Marvelous.
2: Well, just tomatoes. You know, tomatoes, one of the hallmarks for tomatoes is a lycopene that protects the prostate. So there, it not only can tomatoes combat cancer, but it lowers cholesterol, protects your heart, does lots of good things. Strawberries are known to boost memory, and it has chemicals in that calm stress, also is an anti-cancer, and also is a heart protectant because of the antioxidants. So, you know, you when you think about the nutrition that you eat, you're actually eating chemicals that help your chemistry, that serve as medicinal purposes.
3: It's natural.
2: Yes,
3: it does. We're supposed to be eating.
2: So almost everything out there that God has given us now, whether it be, you know, garlic, which lowers cholesterol, kills bacteria, fights fungus, you know, we talk about anything that you can name out there that God has given us has some beneficial protectant. You know,
1: and one of my favorite summertime things is in abundance right now, and it goes right along with what we're saying. Watermelon. Watermelon. Yes. Here you have a high water content melon that has lycopene in it, which is skin protecting.
2: Yeah, and you know what I really like about watermelons is, did you know that watermelons help promote weight loss?
3: Mm-hmm.
2: It also lowers the chance of having stroke and cholesterol. And some people use watermelon to help with blood pressure issues. So watermelon has a lot of these chemicals that if we pulled them out of them and turned them into nutraceuticals, we'd have a blockbuster drug.
1: So I can just see you, Dr. Markham, giving a prescription for take one watermelon a week. I believe you would do that, wouldn't you?
2: You know, I'm a big watermelon eater. You know,
1: yes,
2: but
1: you
2: know that's a you know, it's a great way to lose weight.
1: Absolutely. Yeah. Okay. Well, we're going to take a break and come back and talk more about the importance of health, especially here in the summertime, and answer questions from the website. This is good stuff, Tim.
3: It is good stuff. If you have a question, go to our website, heartwiseministries.org. We value your input, and we will address these questions on future shows. That's heartwiseministries.org. We'll be right back.
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0: Here's your Daily Heartbeat with Dr. James Markham.
2: Would you like to actually be a prescription today? Well, you know that if you smile and make someone else laugh, that you can actually be a prescription for them and vice versa. When you show that love, that smiling, whether it be a simple smile and making someone laugh, maybe it might be a hug or a simple touch or just making someone feel good about themselves, you know, you actually change their body's chemistry. So I think it's going to be neat today if you go up and say, listen, I'm going to be a prescription for you and give them a big smile. When that happens, their endorphins go up. This might counteract some of the bad stress hormones we see, like epinephrine and cortisol, which can damage our bodies if it goes untreated long term. So today, I want you to think about being a treatment. Give a smile to someone and be a prescription for the world you live in.
0: Thank you, Dr. Markham. If you'd like more information, go to heartwiseministries.org. That's heartwiseministries.org. Welcome back to HeartWise as we continue to talk to the doctor, Dr. James Markham. Right, Charles?
1: Yes, the doctor is in, and we're talking about health and answering questions. Of course we're talking about health. Mm-hmm. What's the program's about? We're talking about the questions that have been left on heartwiseministries.org for us to answer. And if you want to do that, you're certainly welcome to go and add your question. We're talking about foods that are wonderful for summertime, and I have on the list here a question from someone that says, are pineapples good for combating heart disease? Say yes, doctor, because I love pineapples.
3: Me too.
2: Well, you know, pineapples have not been shown to help a lot of heart disease, but here's this. Pineapples have been shown to strengthen bones.
1: Mm-hmm. Oh.
2: It helps fight colds. Actually, pineapples have been shown to improve your digestion. And here's an interesting one. Some people say that pineapples can help use dissolve warts. So if you have some warts, you might want to try a pineapple.
1: Pineapple juice? A pineapple.
2: Yeah, pineapple. And if you're having diarrhea, pineapples is one of the natural remedies that people take to help block diarrhea. Episodes. So, well, you know, so if you're having some diarrhea, try putting some pineapples in.
3: And again, heavy diarrhea will cause dehydration.
2: And they taste well. Mm-hmm. So that's one thing. So pineapples have lots of good things that help. Now, I wanted to talk about this because, you know, everyone's interested in memory.
1: Mm-hmm. Yeah.
2: You know, what
1: yeah.
2: are some good foods
3: why,
2: that can help the memory out?
8: Can't remember why.
1: Yeah, you know, give that man some figs or
2: yeah,
1: something.
2: Yeah. Tim might benefit from eating some almonds and walnuts.
1: I had a bunch of them right here.
2: Blueberries help the memory out.
1: Yeah, yes. I love blueberries.
2: Flax helps it because of the omega 3, 6, and 9 fatty acids.
1: Yeah.
2: Mangoes. Some people have said mangoes help shields from Alzheimer's disease. Of course, we already mentioned strawberries.
1: Yeah. Yeah.
2: And then, of course, we talked about walnuts, because but probably the most important one is water, because when you're dehydrated, it puts stress on the brain and you don't think as well and have as good as memory.
3: Interesting thing. I got an email from someone and they showed the different shapes of the different nuts, you know, like walnuts and they say it's a brain food. If you look at the certain the fruit or the nut, it resembles certain parts of the body. And they say it's amazing how it benefits that part of the body. Yeah. But I saw a correlation in there. I said, that's fascinating.
2: Yeah.
1: Lycopene, it helps the heart.
2: Yeah.
1: That's red.
2: Mm-hmm. Yeah.
1: Watermelon.
2: Yeah,
3: right.
2: So you know, I can't get over how many, you know, there's so many different types of nuts out there and so many types of fruit. You know, I was at the store the other day and there were fruits that I had never even really heard of or eaten before.
8: That's right. And I'm trying
2: to experiment with some of them. Yeah. Have you guys eaten much of a pomegranate?
3: Yes.
1: Oh, sure.
3: Very good.
2: Okay. Yeah.
3: Yeah.
2: Big pomegranate eaters. Okay. Yeah. Yeah. Well, I not had many pomegranates the last couple of months, and my daughter Kelly is big into pomegranates now.
3: Mm. Yeah. So, and pomegranate juice is big.
2: Yes. Oh,
3: pomegranate juice is big.
2: But now we're eating the whole pomegranate. But there's so, and I want to encourage our listeners, experiment with some of the fresh stuff in your fruits and in your. And I know some of it might cost a little bit more, but it's very much well worth it to try some of those. And you know, there's great substitutes for processed sugar. I mean, what a great substitute! Yeah. You know, we know that things that have that kind of sugar are much better metabolized by the body. The body handles it better. It's a longer, safer type of sugar to have in our system. So in the summer months is a perfect time to say, listen, I'm going to experiment with my family. Instead of having cookies for dessert tonight, I'm going to have something, some pineapples or some mangoes, or find something new out there that might be in season. And everyone always says, oh, it costs so much to do this. You know, if you look around for the bargains and the seasons, it's not that bad off. And, you know, if it is, just cut them into small pieces and eat them slow.
3: Yeah, that's right. But, you know, do a fruit medley. I really like those as well.
2: You know, I love peaches, and peaches, you know, I'm just a big peach fan. And of course, you know, in our area of the wood, peaches are great. And, you know, peaches are one that a lot of people don't realize it, but it's been shown it helps strokes. It aids digestion. And here's a neat one on peaches. Some people say that it actually helps hemorrhoids. So peaches can sort of
1: hemorrhoids?
2: Hemorrhoids, yes.
1: How's it do that?
2: I don't know, but there must be a chemical in there that helps some hemorrhoids in there. And someone's pulled it out from, now I'm not making this stuff up. I pulled this off from the internet and different chemicals. You know, I'm not just making this stuff up. It's you know, it's got some science behind it. But what I think is interesting is as we get more and more internet, more of this knowledge that's moved around the world, we're seeing that God had a great plan when he gave us all these fruits, vegetables. He was giving us more than food. He was giving us a way to maintain ourselves, but also to treat things when it falls apart.
1: Mm-hmm. Yeah. We have got to get off of the concept that food was put here to taste good, and that's why it was here. So it tastes good because man can make synthetic food that tastes great.
2: Yeah. But you know, we've messed up something with everything we've had. And if I was the evil one wanting to destroy, the evil one wants to destroy something. Everything that's good, he wants to destroy. Yeah. You know, he wants to take a good apple and destroy it. You know, he wants to take a potato and turn it into a potato chip.
1: Right.
2: You know, all that kind of stuff. And I think you're the one that taught me this, Charles. You know, I'd much rather eat a fresh piece of corn than eat a corn chip.
1: Yeah.
2: You know, or eat a whole potato than a potato chip.
3: You know, a lot of people like putting a lemon in their drinks. If you ever take a package out, you'll find out it's imitation. But don't, if you use the detergent, it's real.
2: Yeah.
3: I kind of can't figure that out. Why do we put artificial stuff in our body? I don't know.
2: So in the summer, I think, is a perfect time to try some new fruits and vegetables for your family and think about these type of things.
1: And especially drink that water. It's zero calories, and it's marvelous, and you need to get hydrated. So make summertime water time in your family. Yeah. Well, Dr. Markham, when we look at summer coming up, in the next 30 seconds, real quick, how do we ease into summer? How do we get exercise going without overdoing it when we go on vacation?
2: You know, one thing that's nice about summer is usually it's warmer, and a lot of people with joint problems find it a lot easier to exercise. You know, their joints warm up a little bit quicker than the fall.
1: Yeah.
2: So what we want to do is we want to start, you know, you got to make sure you hydrate. Try to exercise when it's not hot outdoors, you know, in the early morning or in the late evenings, or you can do it indoors, of course, and control the climate. But the big point we want to make is start something, start somewhere.
1: Yeah.
2: And if you start doing these things, hopefully we're going to have a great summer, lots of good food, lots of healthy water. We're going to have just a good time learning about our health.
3: And as hot as this country has been, stay hydrated, because a hydrated body functions so much better.
2: Absolutely.
1: That's good. Mm. Well, it's just so wonderful that God has provided for us in season what our body needs most. Right, Tim?
3: That is so true, Charles. Heartwise is a production of Heartwise Ministries. And on behalf of Charles Mills and Dr. James Markham, I'm Tim Cochis. Again, if you'd like more information on the show or would like to ask a question for a future show, go to heartwiseministries.org. That's heartwiseministries.org. Until next time, may God bless.

As you think about your day, think about these words from Jesus found in Matthew chapter 12 and verse 30. He who is not with me is against me, and he who does not gather with me scatters abroad. Maybe you've met him, the guy who never speaks for or against an issue until he's heard what everyone else in the room has to say first. That way, he always goes with the flow and never ruffles too many feathers. Or he always answers a tough question by asking another question so he can avoid actually answering you until he knows where you stand on the issue first. Now, of course, sometimes it's smart to avoid answering a question until you know the reason you're being asked. And you'll notice that Jesus himself sometimes answered the Pharisees with a question because he knew full well they were trying to set a trap for him. You find a great example of this earlier in the same chapter, where the Pharisees asked Jesus, "Is it lawful to heal on the Sabbath days?" Well, the reason they asked that question has nothing to do with figuring out what's right and wrong, and it has everything to do with trying to put Jesus in an awkward predicament. So, Jesus answers them with another question. How much better is a man than a sheep? You see, sometimes it pays to answer a question indirectly. But in today's verse, Jesus gives us a black and white decision to make. There is no hedging on the question of loyalty to God. Are you with God or against Him? And you'll notice there's no fence sitting allowed. Jesus says that if we are not with Him, we're actually against Him. The claims of the Christian religion are unique and unequivocal. And in that short statement, Jesus reveals that in the end, there will only be two sides in this universe. Later on in Matthew 25, Jesus calls those two sides the sheep and the goats. In the final chapter of the Bible, He calls them the righteous and the unjust, the holy and the filthy. When it comes to God, you see, there is no middle ground. When He calls you, you don't wait to see what everyone else is going to do. You don't weigh the political motives or check the polls. This is one time you're going to have to be decisive. Ronald Reagan used to tell the story of going to the shoe cobbler where he was asked the question, "Do you want a square or a round toe on your shoes?" Said Reagan, "I really don't know. I'll tell you later." Well, he never did tell him. So when he went to pick up his new shoes, he discovered that one had a square toe and the other had a round toe. That day, Reagan discovered that if you don't make a decision, somebody's going to make it for you. That's the way it is with your relationship with God. If you don't make a decision, you get a decision by default, and it's not going to be the one you want. In this case, you have to be decisive. Who are you living for today? Knowing the answer to that question is just a better way to live.

through the country and stop at Grandma's for some hot muffins. We had some great times in those days. Then one day I left home to make my own way. The years went by so fast. My schedule was busy and it was difficult to get home to see my folks very often. There always seemed to be something more important to do. After a while, old Mom stopped asking when I'd be home again. One day my hometown preacher called and said Dad was sick and wanted me to come home right away. But I had an appointment to keep and I couldn't leave until the next day. When I finally arrived home, I realized I had missed the most important appointment of my life. Dad had passed away a few hours before.

And the best time to express that love is while they're well and with you. Now I wish I had gone home more often, for the precious memories of my dad will never replace the comfort of his

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1: Let me read you something Jesus says in Matthew chapter 12, verses 36 and 37. But I say to you that for every idle word men may speak, they will give account of it in the day of judgment. For by your words you will be justified, and by your words you will be condemned. Now, let me ask you an honest question. Have you ever said something, and the moment it's out of your mouth, you're sorry you said it? Maybe you said something cutting or degrading about a coworker when you realized that her husband was in the room. Or your temper was boiling and you said some really hurtful things to your wife in the heat of the moment. You can tell by the silent pain in people's faces that you've really hurt their feelings, and you'd do just about anything you could to take it all back. I know that we've all been told that words can't really hurt us, but experience tells us that's not true. Sticks and stones might break our bones, but unkind or cruel words can rob us of a good night's sleep or make us really think twice before we open up to other people in an honest way. I'll never forget visiting with Harold, whose own daughter had said some really spiteful things about him publicly, accusing him of an act I know for a fact he'd never done. I tried to reassure him that in time it would pass, but with tears streaming down his face, he said something I'll never forget. Her words are like a feather pillow cut open in the wind, he said. You might pick up some of the feathers, but you're never going to get them all back. Maybe that's why the Bible has some of its strongest words for backbiters and gossipers. In mere seconds, we can tell a story we think is funny, but our sharp tongues have diced up someone's reputation forever. And even after the truth has come out, people never quite look at that person the same way again. The facts are, our words really aren't harmless, and today's Bible passage underlines that fact. Jesus says that in the judgment, we're going to be held accountable for the words we speak. For every idle word men may speak, they will give account of it in the day of judgment. You might think that your words just leave your mouth and evaporate into thin air, but according to the Bible, that's just not true. One day, you will be asked to give an account for what you said. So, here's something to consider. Next time you feel the urge to share a private story or your temper flares and you're tempted to put someone in their place, try picturing yourself at the judgment bar of God, trying to explain to Him why you said it. Now, here's the good news. Not only are we condemned by the words we speak, the Bible also says we are justified by them. With a little practice, you can use your tongue to build someone up just as skillfully as you've used it to cut them down. And if we all used our mouths like that, I think we'd find it's just a better way to live.

I remember my parents saying things like, I remember where I was when I heard President Kennedy was shot, or when Neil Armstrong walked on the moon. And I wondered what sort of event would so profoundly impact my life that I would be able to say in my lifetime, I remember where I was when. I was in the west of Tulsa on September the 11th, 2001, wondering why my dial-up internet connection was so slow. And when the news finally started dripping in, I couldn't believe what I was reading. There was no TV where I was staying, so we huddled around a TV at a local Walmart, staring in disbelief with a group of others while the unthinkable was playing out before us. And then we heard the stories of bravery. New York firefighters, Todd Beamer, Let's Roll, people helping others to safety. And then, of course, we reflected on the fact that this attack was planned, that people were actually responsible for this utter atrocity. Everyone with a pulse was confronted by the reality, though not for the first time, of course, that evil exists. We're told by Bible writer Peter to be sober, be vigilant, because your adversary, the devil, as a roaring lion, walketh about, seeking whom he may devour. And that's this world. The devil doesn't discriminate and is evil. But love moved the God of heaven to do something about sin, and his first impulse was not to punish sinful people, but to save them. The cross was where heaven gave all to remedy sin and its effects. When sin came, Jesus would die for the sin of the world, even for the sins of those responsible for terrorist attacks. To see how evil evil can be, we have 9/11. To see the enormity of the love of God, we have the cross. Reflect on the cross and you will be convinced that God is love. John Bradshaw, It Is Written.

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1: Welcome to American Indian and Alaska Native Living, a program designed to educate and inspire listeners throughout Indian country. 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
2: Welcome. I'm Dr. David DeRose. It's great to have you with us for today's edition of the broadcast. My guest today is someone who is actually generating a lot of interest throughout Indian country and beyond. His name is Dr. Jeff Kegarese. Jeff, it is great to have you with us on today's edition of our program.
3: Dr. David, it's great to be with you.
2: Jeff, you've been doing some exciting stuff, and you are actually in the center of one of the administrative districts for Indian country. You're there in the Nashville area. Tell us a little bit about what you keep busy with.
3: Sure. I've got a few things going on. Most importantly, I practice as an optometrist. We have two practices here in the Nashville area. I have vision therapy practices where we specialize in kids and reading and learning, as well as traumatic brain injury rehabilitation and sports vision. And I've got a training institute that we educate doctors and other healthcare practitioners on how to improve the care to patients. And we just recently wrote a book that was published in August, my wife and I, which is called One Patient at a Time, the K2 Way Playbook for Healthcare and Business Success. So in my spare time, I love sports.
2: Okay, well, they're back up and running. We're recording this in September of 2020. Our lead time on our shows is about a month. So those of you tuning into today's broadcast, Jeff and I were sitting down in the middle of September to give you a little bit of perspective on timing. The year is 2020. And Jeff, one of the big topics I know in the world of eye health has been something impacting our children, our kids, whether we're in the heart of Indian country, whether we're on a reservation, whether we're in an urban area, whether we're native or not. Kids are in a different learning environment in many places, and it's using a lot of virtual technology, a lot of online stuff. I've heard a lot of discussion about eye impact of these devices. Can you, as an optometrist, actually shed some real light on the subject?
3: We'll be glad to do so. The first thing is it's important for us as parents to know that when we typically think about our kids' vision, we say, hey, can you see that billboard there? What about the TV? We're looking at something far away. But when we look at the computer, when we read, when we look at things up close, near vision involves a completely different set of systems. So distance vision, where our eyes are chill and relaxed. But when we look up close, we have to use convergence. That involves muscles. We have to use focusing, like a trombone, in and out. That involves muscles. And we have this thing called the blink rate. We tend to stare up close when we're looking at something. Particularly, we stare if we're interested. We stare when we're looking up close a lot. And so our eyes can become drier. We think about lubrication and other issues. So with all three of those main factors that are affecting our near vision, it's more likely that we have fatigue and breakdown in some of those systems and more problems when we're in that environment.
2: This is sobering stuff, and I know there's been a lot of discussion, too, about how these devices can impact sleep, especially a lot of attention with kids and their sleeping habits, especially with these devices. And, you know, there were parents who might have been keeping the tablets or the laptops away from the kids later in the day, but now, hey, mom, I got to finish my homework, you know, I got to be online. Is that really a concern, or has that been overplayed?
3: I think it's a concern for some more than others. We know that the high energy blue and purple wavelengths coming out of digital screens, out of computers, our iPhones, et cetera, just like you said, can disrupt sleep patterns and other type of rhythms. It definitely has an effect on eyes. The objective side of that is if we expose retinal cells long term to high energy blue light, purple, if you will, then the retinal cells degenerate at a faster rate. So objectively, we know it's a problem. Subjectively, some of my patients are extremely affected by their phones being too close to their bed or sleep patterns and all the other things that you mentioned. Those people tend to benefit the most, in my experience, from blue light protection, the blue filters on glasses, et cetera. Keep in mind that those blue purple filters on glasses that we add nearly universally now only cut out 30% of the high energy wavelengths. So they're helpful. I will tell you subjectively, some of my patients come back and go, oh, this is not just kids, but adults, and say, oh, this is so much more relaxing. I just feel like I could work longer without my eyes being tired. And other people will say, eh, I don't know. I don't know that I noticed a big difference. The subjective response is variable. In general, I feel it's a can't hurt, likely helps situation.
2: I mean, this is a really interesting subject, Jeff. And I know a lot of folks, like you mentioned, they're tuned into this concern about the blue wavelengths. But I think a lot of us have heard about things, sunglasses. We've gotten all worried about whether it's UVA, UVB, both. How are these things rated? Is there the danger if someone walks in and gets a cheap pair of these glasses that they may be doing more harm than good? Or is it pretty safe? Any kind of a blue light filter, you're going to be doing yourself a service?
3: I think the question is, in the best blue light filters, we're cutting out about 30% of the high energy wavelengths. So anybody can say, and the blue spectrum is kind of large. So it depends on what true wavelengths are being blocked. I mean, like with anything, you can get high value products. You can get somebody that says, well, yeah, we're cutting out blue, but it's, you know, it's a yellow lens, or they're all very, very different. I have not seen any evidence that it's going to hurt people unless something else goes along with it, like the optics are distorted. You know, if you get something too inexpensive, they've slapped on poor optics and it may block a little bit of blue, but you've now complicated it with bad optics. And you brought up a really good point. If I tell parents this, if you have a choice and you can put your child in blue blocking glasses for the computer or put them in sunglasses for outside, you're going to get far more blue light exposure from 15 minutes outside than you will all day long on the computer. So I choose the sunglasses.
2: Okay. Okay. Very good point. And so do you have any recommendations on, if someone does say, hey, you know, I want to get a filter for my device, I want to get a filter for my glasses, do you recommend working through an optometrist or other eye care professional?
3: Yeah, I think that's an important thing. When we get into eye health and vision issues, pediatricians provide a valuable service, and we work with them really closely here, refer back and forth all the time, and they do a nice vision screening. But it doesn't substitute for an optometrist or ophthalmologist providing a full eye health and vision exam, particularly when it comes to these near vision needs. Those people are also more likely to recommend certain products that are the high energy wavelength or blue blocking, if you will, type of products. So I will tell you, we carry some that are over the counter and some that are prescribed, and we probably sell an even number of both. It's just a matter of we think we've got a good over the counter product and we've got good RXable, if you will, products. And they're all, I think, helpful for the right person. So it's not that you have to buy the most expensive to get any benefit.
2: So let me see if I'm distilling this correctly, Dr. Kegarese. Folks are listening today, whether they're an adult, a grandparent, whether they're a parent, a child, they're listening to this discussion. And what I'm taking away from it, so I'm just checking myself, is that if I want to really care for my eyes optimally, if I'm working on a screen much, I probably want to invest in some kind of a blue light filter, whether it's on glasses, whether it's on the device. Am I hearing that right?
3: I think that is correct.
2: Okay. And the take-home message, part of it is that that is actually being easier on those sensitive cells in the retina, in the back of the eye. Is that pretty much the message?
3: That's exactly right. There's an objective protection factor, and then there's a subjective less fatigue factor. But don't be surprised if you happen to be one of those people that says, well, I guess I'm getting the protection factor, but I really don't notice a big difference in my fatigue. Some people don't get as much subjective improvement. Some people write me letters about how great that lens was that you recommended. It made such a difference.
2: Okay. Well, this is really helpful information. As we're thinking about our kids, as we're thinking about some of the challenges in education today with distance learning and virtual learning, as an optometrist, what other kind of issues are you running up against when it comes to this area?
3: I think the biggest things are that, getting back to the systems we talked about, it's not uncommon for us to see convergence issues, because the focusing system and the convergence system work together and they lock on to a certain distance. And what that can do is that in and of itself will cause fatigue. I mean, I got strong enough to hold my arm up like this. But if you ask me to do that for a long period of time, I'm either going to get a cramp or more likely it's going to give out. Mm-hmm. And what that causes visually are fluctuations in vision, blur, clear, maybe even very, very subtle. And a lot of that is just from constant use or fatigue that is induced. So one of the things we recommend to break that cycle is a real simple rule. You know, I'm not that smart, so I got to have some pretty simple things to do. And the first one is a 20-20 rule. As an eye doctor, every 20 minutes, look away from the screen, look at something far away for 20 seconds.
2: Okay.
3: What that does is that allows our eyes to relax and chill and break that fatigue of the muscle. And then I can look back. The other thing I recommend when you do that 20-20 rule, every 20 minutes, 20 seconds, look away, is to blink hard twice. Hmm. What the blink hard twice does is it squeezes the oil glands within the eyelids that produce a very, very valuable component to the tear. It keeps them from drying out, from evaporating. And those oil glands need to be worked. And if we are staring at the screen, as you and I probably are doing and looking at each other as we talk, those oil glands need to be worked, and that will assist from the comfort level short term, but also from a protection factor for dry eyes later on, which is another long-term concern for us in some of the things that we're seeing in the clinic.
2: Well, I really appreciate that. I've had some issues just lately with my eyelids, getting some of those little styes and things there. And you got me thinking, well, maybe it's because I've been doing all these virtual meetings and I got to be blinking my eyes more. Is that a good take-home point for me?
3: Is. And as simple as that is, we see that that's a big issue. Yeah, we used to see, we check the oil glands and the ability for them to express the fluid naturally just every time we blink. And what we see typically is somewhere around the 40s to 60s, a little more in females than males. Some of those glands are blocked up. They're only slightly releasing fluid or completely blocked on a chronic basis. If they block on an acute basis, that's when you get those styes you're talking about. Mm-hmm. But some of those people don't get styes necessarily, or they get them sometimes, but we'll look under the microscope and see lots of blockages. So they're not secreting good fluid. That's a step towards eventually those glands involute and just don't express anything. They atrophy, they go away. The reason I bring that up is that that's something we can manage, can be problematic for people, but we are seeing in many teenagers, glands, atrophy, blockage, poor tear fluid exchange, like we typically used to see in 40 to 50 year olds.
2: Wow.
3: And so we know that that's an issue now that we're addressing a little earlier. We're concerned about those that are non-symptomatic, asymptomatic. And what are they going to be like when they're in their 30s and 40s? Are we going to have this endemic of really dry eye issues? Because once you lose those glands, you don't get them back.
2: Well, this is sobering stuff, but simple things, whether it's a filter, whether it's blinking the eyes, whether it's this 20-20 rule, every 20 minutes, look for 20 seconds at something in the distance. This is really practical stuff, Dr. Jeff. You've got a book as well. We're going to speak more about it in the next segment, but for those who may not be able to stick by for the whole show, your book really is moving beyond what we're speaking about so far in this first segment. Give us just a little introduction to the book, mention its title again, and then give us a little overview.
3: Sure. Thank you. Jeff and I wrote a book called One Patient at a Time, because that's the way I feel like each patient should feel every time they have any healthcare experience. There may be systems built to take care of a lot of people, but I want respect. I want courteous service. I want a good experience and a one-to-one relationship with my healthcare provider. I think in all of the medicine that we talk about and all of the public discourse and discussion of, well, we have to have good access to care. We have to have good value. What's lost is the other third leg on that stool, which is, what about the interaction? What about how do I interact with my provider? And most importantly, how does that provider treat me?
2: Powerful, powerful stuff, Jeff. I know that this is something that really gets me going too, because I see so much among other providers, and hopefully not myself, of not really treating people the way they need to be treated. We want to talk more about treating you right when it comes to your eyes, things that you can do, some really exciting stuff about traumatic brain injury and how that impacts your vision. That's coming up in our next segment with Dr. Jeff Kegarese. Don't go away. I'm Dr. David DeRose. More right after this.
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2: Welcome back to our show today. Dr. Jeff Kegarese is with me today, helping us understand some of the nuances of vision. We've begun by speaking about our children and preserving their vision, especially in these challenging times. Jeff, one of the things, I'll just be honest with you, that I've appreciated about optometrists over the years, and you know, a lot of people in medical circles, you know, they end up comparing the ophthalmologists, you know, the MDs and DOs who have the specialty eye training with the optometrists like yourself who have the specialty training in the discipline of eye health. And one of the things, I'll just be honest with you, I've always appreciated about the optometrists is it seems like you guys have been on the forefront of telling people what they could do for their eyes, talking a lot about exercising the eyes, things like this that I've had a lot of great ophthalmologists I've worked with over the years. Doesn't seem like I've heard that messaging as much from them. So thank you for emphasizing some of the things we can do for ourselves. What about the parents, the elders, the grandparents, aunties, uncles that are looking out on young kids that are doing the virtual learning? Are there red flags that they should be watching for as far as this virtual environment that a lot of kids are finding themselves in?
3: Great question. The setup are a couple of simple things, and that's going to be observant. It doesn't mean you have to be there all the time, but one of the things that's important is first to set the child up for more success, and that is that the screen should be at or below the horizon. Our eyes are better designed to work in down gaze than they are in up gaze. So if the screen is higher, they can see it, but it's more fatiguing. So we talked about the 20-20 rule. Every 20 minutes, 20 seconds. Talked about squeezing the eyes and blinking. if everything's set up well, and what we typically see is that children don't always say, oh, I'm blurry, I can't see it. They may have different postural changes. A little bit of leaning on my hand like this. Sometimes it's even to close one eye because they have subtle double vision, or they avoid it. A real common issue is avoiding. If something is not clear, not in sync up close, then what am I going to do? I don't want to look at that for very long. So I'm going to go, yeah, I'm going to look away and be distracted. Mm-hmm. And so avoidance or distraction, which can often be mislabeled as an attention deficit, could very well be a near vision issue.
2: Wow. This is fascinating stuff, Jeff. And I know your new book is dealing more with the mechanics of patient care, encouraging patients to expect to be treated as an equal, if you will, with the doctor. Doctors may have more training in the discipline people are seeing them for, but that doesn't make us any better than anyone else. And I know you're communicating that message in the book. Is there anything in your new book, The One Patient at a Time, that would especially speak to this issue of kids and pediatric vision health?
3: Well, I think just kids are in a bit of a different subcategory. So as you know, I mean, you have a same but a little bit of a different approach when you're going to see a child, making it friendly. Mm-hmm. You realize that, hey, this is a 7-year-old, not a 17-year-old, not a 77-year-old. And you need to customize the way you do what you do for those particular patients, if you will. So it all kind of goes back to the, do I treat my patient as one at a time, or do I just go, this is my system, everybody gets the same thing, and I don't vary depending upon the 77-year-old versus the 7-year-old. So
2: I think one of the most sobering things, Jeff, to change gears a little bit to another area I know you have a special interest in and a special expertise in. I know one of the huge concerns that we have throughout Indian country and, just be honest with you, throughout the world, is this whole subject of traumatic brain injury. You mentioned earlier in the show, you know, you being a real diehard sports fan. There's been so much that's been spoken about on that area when it comes to traumatic brain injuries, whether we're talking about contact sports or something that we would think is not a contact sport like soccer. I mean, we're hearing a lot about this subject, motor vehicle accidents. Why would an optometrist, first of all, get involved in this very, you know, really complex brain health area?
3: Because I care, and second of all, because there's a need. This whole area of this general category of traumatic brain injury is all the way from, like you said, motor vehicle accidents to sports-induced concussions to Parkinson's, multiple sclerosis, any neurologic disorder that can affect so many of the muscles in the processing. Remember that the eyes are one of the 12 cranial nerves. It happens to be an extension of the brain. We just happen to be able to see the brain when we look in the eyes, and we also can see in some ways how that brain is functioning. And so there's a lot of crossover from much of the therapy that may be needed in children. I always tell parents, I can make you optically see well, that tree out there, and it comes back and it focuses in the an object on the occipital, the back part of my brain. But, you know, from here to the frontal part where I'm going to interpret what I see, it should be a highway. But a lot of times in kids, especially young males, we see, oh, I'm going to go to that rest area and I'm going to take this byway and I'm going to stop here for a sandwich. And it's a long process. And so we have really clear optics, but the processing is affected. That's really what's happening in a traumatic brain injury. We have stretched neurons and I can see it back here, but interpreting it and having it connect to the rest of my body, boy, we see those neurons are reconfigured and we need to get them back in sync with each other. So there's a lot of crossover in the therapy for both.
2: Yeah, I mean, this is a fascinating area. And of course, a lot of lay people, they think, well, you know, your vision is your eyes, but they don't always stop to think about that important brain component, like you mentioned, in the occipital lobe there in the back of the brain. And I remember some years ago now, and you've probably, you know, read of this, I think his name was Michael May, pretty famous case of a guy who lost his vision at a very young age. I think some kind of freak chemical accident. He was, you know, playing with something when he was like 2. And as a result, his occipital lobe really wasted away at, you know, we say medically it atrophied or shrunk down. And when years later, he was able to get some stem cell therapy, regenerate his retina, although his eyes seemed to work pretty well, his brain just couldn't process those details. And so this whole dimension of basically seeing with your eyes, but also seeing with your brain. I think it's something a lot of folks don't think about, but you're really making it very practical for us. So no matter how good my eyes are after an accident, if I've had some severe damage, especially to that back part of my brain, I'm going to be struggling, aren't I?
3: Very definitely. And what we see, that the best candidates for traumatic brain injury rehabilitation have had it for a couple of months. Obviously, at the very beginning, first week, second week, we want rest. But what we're really looking at, most patients will improve over some time. We're really looking at the patients that are, say, about 30% of traumatic brain injury patients will have continued residual difficulties. And they're not, I can't see clearly. After about, say, 2 to 3 months, those are the people that we can really help. And then we want to be intensive in our therapy and our understanding. Those are people that have symptoms, David, like, I can't walk into a big box store. It's just overwhelming. The fluorescent lights and everything is just, everything's coming at me too fast. Similar, can't drive down the highway anymore. It's like, I can't kind of connect my vision to where I am in space. So there are spatial issues, reading, certainly affected, vestibular affected. The number one sign that is common after a traumatic brain injury is a vision issue. It's called convergence insufficiency. Those muscles, those nerves, the inability to converge where I did before, I can only converge to there. 56% of people after a traumatic brain injury have a telltale sign of convergence insufficiency. So that's why vision is a really important thing to consider in addition to occupational therapy, physical therapy, neurology. It's a multidisciplinary approach.
2: So this convergence insufficiency, does that mean they're going to have problems, especially doing things up close, or what are they going to notice?
3: Absolutely. Absolutely. They're going to basically say, much like a child that has convergence insufficiency where the muscles got weak, they say, I can't see at this distance. I can't read. I have to hold it way out here. Or they might not even try that. They just go, I used to be able to see this and concentrate. Now I can't concentrate anymore. And it's because the muscles need 2 pounds of strength, but they're only putting out 1 pound of strength anymore. And so that needs to be diagnosed. And that is a very easy way, whether it's with lenses or with some therapy, physical therapy for the eyes, to improve that convergence at the right time. So we hate to see people who said, ever since I fell on the deck of a ship 2 years ago, I just haven't been able to read. We actually have very good technology that not only with the optometrist or ophthalmologist can check how the muscles are working, but we have technology that in 5 minutes can track the eyes and see how they're converging while you're reading, follows the right eye, the left eye, and so you can see visually what the eyes are doing as they track, which is another thing that we typically see tracking problems with the eyes, the ability to have these smooth muscles go across, but also the quick muscles that allow us to read fast. We need both of those working. Traumatic brain injury disrupts those a lot.
2: This is really fascinating stuff. And as I'm listening to you, Jeff, I mean, some of this is new to me, even though I've dealt with people over the years with traumatic brain injuries. One of the things that, as I'm listening, I'm saying, wow, you know, some of these things that you're describing, I might have said, well, it sounds like this person may be having some post-traumatic stress disorder symptoms, you know, with feeling overwhelmed, feeling they can't handle, like getting behind the wheel again if they were in a car accident. But some of these could actually be vision issues, huh?
3: Very definitely. Very definitely. Ocular motor visual issues a lot of the time. Prescription may not have changed.
2: Wow.
3: But I'm not functioning the same.
2: So bottom line, someone's having vision problems, they're overwhelmed with sensory input on the visual front. If they've had a traumatic brain injury, find somebody like you, somebody working with eye health in individuals who've had traumatic brain injury.
3: That's correct. It's a very growing area of eye care, in particular in optometry. So there should be somebody in most areas that can be consulted or referred to.
2: Thanks so much, Jeff. We do have to step away just briefly. I'm Dr. David DeRose. You're listening to a show that is designed to speak to you throughout Indian country and beyond. We'll be back with more on today's edition of the program right after this.
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1: 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Here again is Dr. DeRose.
2: Welcome back to today's edition of the show. I'm Dr. David DeRose, Dr. Jeff Kager. Boy, Jeff, I'm having a hard time getting that name. Help me out again.
3: Kagaris, but you can just say Dr. Jeff. That works.
2: Yeah, I know. That's what I've been sticking with, but I like to give that full name, Kagaris. In my defense, spell your name so some of my listeners can feel like, oh, boy, that is kind of tough.
3: It looks always very confusing. We can always tell when we go to the physician because they come to the door and they go, and there's this long pause like they can't pronounce it. So it's Keg Arise is the way it's spelled, K-E-G-A-R-I-S-E, but pronounced Kagaris.
2: Okay, Kagaris. So you folks that are struggling with the Kagaris, if you're looking at the information that I may have sent to your affiliate station, by the way, it's a great time to mention this. We do send out a program description to all the networks that carry American Indian and Alaska Native Living programming or other programming that we do throughout indigenous groups. Bottom line, call the station if you're wondering about the great guest that I had. And their network likely has that information, whether they passed it along to that local affiliate or not. Having said all that, what I want to tell you right now is that Dr. Kagaris is going to help us try to appreciate something that, I'll tell you, if you're a healthcare provider, it's easy to slip off the radar screen. I find too many times we treat patients less than we would like to be treated ourselves. And let me just illustrate that with an example. I'm doing telemedicine right now at a clinic that I've worked in for a number of years. A lot of demand for telemedicine because of this pandemic that we're dealing with. And fellow just talked with a few days ago. I'm introducing myself. I'd never met him. I'm covering for his provider. And he says, you know, I'm really upset about this phone visit. And I'm going like, well, what's the problem? He said, well, I had a in-clinic visit and I called just to double check yesterday. And they said my provider's on vacation. No one let me know. So they had scheduled this in advance. No one called me. I would have showed up and my provider would not have been there. And he says, is this how this clinic, you know, deals with their patients? Doesn't, you know, just changes their schedule and doesn't let them know. So I don't know what actually happened in that scenario, but it's too frequent that sometimes people are not valued as you would just a family member. And Jeff, I don't know if that's one of the themes you've built on in the K2 way, but you've written a book. You're passionate about this. First, speak to my listeners as non-health professionals, and then we'll speak to those who might be health professionals.
3: Yeah, that issue that you deal with or that you just described is all too common. None of us are perfect. We're all going to try to do the right thing, but it takes, I always tell people that patient care is a leadership issue. I talk to doctors and when they say, oh, well, you know, I can't ever get her to smile or to greet or look up, that's a leadership issue. People will be reinforced with the things that you feel are important. If you think it's important for your receptionist to be friendly, smiling, greet people in a courteous manner, then that will happen because you're the leader. And that's a drumbeat throughout the system. So if you build all the systems from reception to nurse, medical assistant, technician greeting, to doctor summary, to handoff. So all of those issues, it's too convenient for us as providers to say, oh, well, that's somebody else's problem. I'm doing my part just right. We need to have a bigger view of this. My care, quite frankly, and your care, except for telemedicine maybe, is 95% of the time with somebody else in the office, not us. Mm-hmm. So we have to realize that most of the interactions occur with our staff, providers, and we want to do our part right, permeate organization with a courteous, well, safety first, courteous, experience, efficiency, called a hierarchy of service. So I think patients deserve that.
2: Let's step back through that again. Give me that sequence, this hierarchy of service sequence, if you would, Dr. Jeff.
3: Yeah. What I always kid, we have staff meeting every week with all the staff, and the newer people might be there, and I may sometimes say, that's the most important thing we can do. And the newer people might say, be kind to patients, make it a great experience. But the people that have been here a while, who are really trained in service, say, nope, safety's number one. We have to provide a safe environment for our patients and for our staff. Now, number two, we have to be courteous. Number three, make it a great experience for the patient. And number four comes efficiency. But that doesn't mean that sometimes we have to know our patients. And that's for some people, we have to be more efficient on a moment's notice or on a lunch break, et cetera. But I always tell the staff that when you make a decision, if something comes up, there's a debate, a dilemma, and we look through the how did you handle this. In general, I'm going to look for, were you safe? Were you courteous? Did you have a, make a great experience? And were you efficient? And in that order, 98% of the time, they're going to make a right decision if they follow that sequence of how they handled the patient care issue.
2: Well, thanks for that pointer. Definitely well taken by those who are involved in patient care. What about the patient? If they're listening, they're saying, I don't know that this is safe. I don't know that it's courteous. I don't know that it's efficient. What is the patient supposed to do in that scenario?
3: Yeah, I would like to believe that we need to speak up and not just say, well, that's just the way it is. It's the way it always is. I think you need to reward those that are really trying hard. Understand it's a complex system. And so the book is aimed to say there are simple lessons, 8 chapters, 135 simple lessons. Some are a half a page, some are one page, 1.5 pages, easily implementable. Because what I hear from patients are, yeah, I just wish somebody would greet me when I walk in. So we have a simple lesson on greeting people with a smile and making eye contact. Most of these are say easy, do tough, which is kind of Covey's fourth discipline, which is, why aren't we doing that? Of course this is easy. Why aren't we doing it well? Because in the busyness of our day, I have 2 phone calls coming in and I have this patient here and that person over there just called me and But if you're constantly focused on, yes, but that can't disrupt that one patient at a time relationship, then that's a service culture you're building or you have built. And so from a patient standpoint, here are a couple examples, if you'd like, that I think bug me and we try to break down.
2: Please do it. Please do it.
3: First of all, there is no waiting room. Waiting room denotes that we expect you to wait. That's patient inventory in a patient flow process. I see a lot of people in a reception room, then that's inventory. We got a problem with patient flow, perhaps. Reception denotes much more of a greeting. We're glad to have you here. We're going to receive you rather than a sloppy waiting room that has old magazines. And I mean, I think what you have in your reception room is intentional. We used to fine our staff $1 for every time they would say waiting, and our doctors $5 for every time they say waiting, so that we would get across the mentality of this is a reception room. So that's an important aspect, small one. Okay. Secondly, my dad had cancer, 85 years old, fortunately recovered. I'm sitting in the infusion area, 25 people in the reception room that have cancer, most in wheelchairs, feeling like crap. And then the rest of us as accompanying family members pushing a wheelchair, trying to reassure them, trying to keep them warm, et cetera. Nurse comes to the door. Johnson, you know, the typical thing from the door yell. I swear 3 or 4 of those cancer patients woke up and it jolted them out of their chair. What an improper way. What a non-courteous way to greet somebody. So one of the things that we stress is we greet the patient at the chair. You come up to them and you say, David, I'm Jeff. It's nice to meet you. I'm going to get you ready to see Dr. Johnson today. Mm. Now, we can still do that with masks and 6-foot distancing, social distancing, mm-hmm. even in COVID times, but it's a courteous thing. So what's that mean? Well, I don't know who that person is. How will I know? Well, I guess you better build your systems. So maybe there's something on the front of the chart that says, good looking guy with a brown shirt, you know, or says, you know, orange polo shirt, or mm-hmm. woman with a brown handbag to walk up to. We greet the person that's accompanying in the reception room. What a difference from the Johnson looking around like we're all just a bunch of herd of cattle in a waiting room, right? Mm-hmm. Reception room, greet the patient personally like you would at your front door. Simple thing.
2: This is some great stuff, and it's all chronicled in your book, One Patient at a Time, The K2 Way. Have I got that? I know I'm not getting the full subtitle. Help us out there.
3: Yeah, The K2 Way for Healthcare and Business Success, because a lot of people that read it say, you know, this really isn't just healthcare. This is building a good, solid business, whether I'm running a pizza place or I'm running a restaurant or I'm in the financial industry, the banking industry. And we get a lot of consultations from people going, how do you get people to do this? I notice that this is what I experience. How does that happen? Because they know we try to hire great people, but great people in great systems are really when the 1+1=3. Mm-hmm. And the delivery of that is what we're aspiring to. And we're not perfect. In fact, I'm crazy enough to put a book out that says this is the type of care you should demand and receive. At the same time, I'm seeing patients. So they might say, hey, Gegris, page 16, I didn't get this. I want to know about it. It holds us to a higher standard. And I think doctors that care want that challenge.
2: So if someone wants to pick up a copy of the book or maybe even read an excerpt, is that an option?
3: Absolutely. It's on Amazon.com and BarnesandNoble.com, BNN.com, Amazon.com. You can go to the K2Way.com, which is our personal website for my wife, Dr. Susan Kegris, and me. And it's also a way to get a hold of me if you'd like to. You don't have to be a patient. I'm glad to talk to you as a healthcare provider or as a patient. And maybe if I'm not in your area, that's fine. I'll direct you to people that we might know in that area. But I mean, we're really here to help people, and particularly to help doctors, so that they say, yeah, that is the care I want to provide, but I'm not really sure how to build that, how to do that. And this is a very implementable, take 2 or 3, 5, 7 lessons and go, we're going to concentrate on these. Step by step, you can improve the care we deliver to our patients, and they deserve it.
2: So I've got this written down here, a website, thek2way.com. Have I got that correct?
3: That's exactly right. And K2 is because both my wife and I are Susan Kegris and Jeff Kegris. She's the much more important and smarter K, by the way, than me. But you got stuck with me today.
2: Well, I'll tell you then, you get a lot of credit for marrying someone smarter than you. That's always a good thing to do. So the K2Way.com, speaking about optimal patient care experiences. So whether you're a provider, whether you're a patient, I can see value in that kind of material. I appreciate those practical examples. And I'm thinking of folks, whether they're tribal council people, whether they're running a tribal business, whether they're working with tribal services. Boy, this stuff would help anybody who's dealing with the public in any way, wouldn't it? Just treating them more compassionately, having better relationships with those you're seeking to serve, right?
3: Absolutely. Absolutely. I have two daughters that are both physicians. One's a pediatrician, the other one's in the emergency room. So you would think those are completely disparate. But you know what? Everybody thinks their specialty's different. But when you get down to it, 85% to 90% of what we do is very similar. Even in the emergency department and in treating pediatric patients, they start going, you know, you're right. How do we greet those people? How do we bring them back? How do we prioritize? How do we say this? What information do we give them then when they leave to give them education, et cetera? There are more similarities than differences. And so it doesn't matter the healthcare setting. It's a mentality of how can we do this better?
2: Well, great. Jeff, we do have to step away. We've got a final segment coming up. But for those of you that have been enjoying this dialogue, we're going to come back to some important eye health principles, things that will actually interface with things that can make a difference in your business, can make a difference in the educational realm. If you want to pick up Dr. Kegris's book, it's thek2way.com. We'll probably mention that again in the next segment. But stay by. We'll be right back with more after these messages.
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18: So I wanted to talk with you and your mom today, Lily, because some people at school have noticed changes going on with you, and we're concerned.
19: Like what? Who?
18: Some of your friends, teachers. It sounds like you've lost interest in a lot of things lately. You're hanging with

0: 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That's 1-800-775-4673. Here again is Dr. DeRose.
1: Dr. DeRose back with you for the final segment of today's edition of the program. With me, Dr. Jeff Kegaris. Jeff is an optometrist. He's been telling us, I would say, some really practical things about preserving the health of our own eyes, our children's eyes, dealing with traumatic injuries, and even, that's right, how we should expect to be treated when we walk through the doors of a healthcare provider and what you can do if you're owning a business, if you're running a tribal enterprise, how you can treat people better. Jeff, we've talked on a lot of practical subjects, but I know before we finish, having an eye specialist on the show, folks want to know about some of the latest about things like diabetes and other eye health issues, some of which, you know, hits folks in Indian country pretty hard. Let's talk about diabetes, first of all. And I've just got to tell you a story. Just this week, another patient that I was dealing with via telemedicine, person with diabetes, I'm talking with them about their eyes, and I asked them, when was the last time you saw an eye doctor? And they told me, over 25 years. Why is this a bad idea for somebody with diabetes?
2: Well, you hit on something that's really important that we try to stress, and we also try to stress to all of our internal medicine and family practice colleagues, and then most people are much better about this now, but the problem is that diabetes affects the eyes usually without symptoms, so people don't notice it. I don't hurt. I feel like I'm seeing well. Therefore, I don't need to get checked out, and that can lead to some devastating complications. Diabetes affects, as you know, the vasculature, but particularly the small vasculature in the body. And the only place in the body where we can actually see that without cutting into you is in the eyes. And so we can look at these peripheral vasculature areas or these small capillary areas, and we can see early changes even before they cause a vision loss. When we do lose vision from diabetes, usually related to chronic A1Cs being higher, or longevity of diabetes, big fluctuations, we typically will see fluid that builds up. What happens in these little capillaries is when they're stressed from sugars, let's say, or dietary issues, they will start to bulge. Those we call microaneurysms. We can see those in the retina when your optometrist or ophthalmologist does a retinal evaluation. You may not have any symptoms, but they can see that. We now have great technology that has digital wide field technology that can pick these up and has been shown to be equal to a dilated fundus exam. But patients prefer it 9-to-1.
1: Wow.
2: Because it doesn't require the dilation and the ill effects that way. So really, really valuable. And I like that because patients can connect to their body. It's one thing for me to say, hey, Dr. David, you've got this change in your retina and you're trying to picture it. It's another thing for me to say, Dr. David, look right here. You see this blood vessel that's swollen? If that swelling leads to it larger, eventually they break. Now we have a small little hemorrhage. Hemorrhages lead to fluid. When we start to develop fluid, it's like looking underwater. The number one cause for vision loss in patients with diabetes is fluid buildup, what we call macular edema. Unfortunately, it tends to build up right in our central vision, but it doesn't build up suddenly. So we don't go from seeing well to not seeing well. It's kind of a gradual percolation. And sometimes people can't notice that. So only an annual eye health and vision exam can really pick that up and assure you that you're safer at this point.
1: You know, you mentioned these hemorrhages in the eye in people with diabetes. You mentioned these aneurysms or these ballooning out of the small blood vessels. I know as a internal medicine specialist, you know, looking at the back of eyes, we often see this other pattern that we sometimes call neovascularization or new blood vessel formation. Is there an easy way to explain to patients why? I mean, that usually people say, oh, well, that sounds good if I've got new blood vessels forming on the back of my eye. How do you explain the development of that and why is that dangerous?
2: That's a great question because that is a condition that can cause a sudden and devastating loss of vision. So let's talk about this continued rheostat, if you will. If I start to develop fluid, it's like being underwater. I mean, I don't breathe really well, right? So I've cut down the oxygen. So the brain, in its infinite wisdom, says, hey, we need to get more oxygen. So I'm going to grow new blood vessels to provide more oxygen. The problem is the new blood vessels, the neovascularization, are very brittle, fragile blood vessels. They break very easily. And so when we see these new blood vessels,

0: muscles forming, oftentimes they do one of two things. They suddenly will break and fill the eye with blood. That's not a good sign. Or number two, they're a little bit like elastic bands. They have the, they stick to all kinds of things. And so they stick to some of the fluids or to some of the structures in the eye, and then they contract. And so they can cause retinal detachments or other problems. So the goal there is we want to avoid neovascularization at all costs. We want to avoid new blood vessels, even though you think more oxygen is good. Those things growing, we need to kind of weed eat and get rid of those weeds because they're not good things. Good news is we've got therapies for those, and the therapies have really changed over time.
1: Yeah, I know years ago they used to do a lot of laser treatments. I mean, presumably they still do some of that, but I know a lot of folks have moved to getting these injections. Can you explain a little bit about the differences in those approaches?
0: Yeah, absolutely will. In the past, when we have found that new blood vessels are forming, we knew there was something that was secreted that caused more and more of this. We've termed that VEGF. I don't know who termed that, but that's what they call it. So to fix that, we want to decrease the VEGF. How can we do that? Well, we can use laser around the outer part of the eye, not to affect your straight ahead vision necessarily right away. But if we're doing, we call pan retinal, then we're basically killing enough retinal tissue that guess what? It's not secreting that VEGF anymore. But what are you left with? Well, you get side vision problems, and that retinal tissue is effectively dead. The great news is, and this is really research that's come from the macular degeneration side, which is macular degeneration also produces in the wet form blood vessels that are coming through the surface, secreting this VEGF. We now have medicines that are anti-VEGF injections. Now, nobody wants a shot in the eye, but I'll tell you what, we now have on either a monthly basis, every 2 weeks, every 2 months, somewhere in that range, we have injections that can make these blood vessels go away and dry things up. Those started in macular degeneration. The trials went on in diabetes. And now instead of the laser, that's the number one way we treat new blood vessels in our diabetic patients is to give an anti-VEGF injection.
1: Wow. Well, thanks for that explanation. So people shouldn't be afraid of an injection into the eye. I mean, that sounds really scary. I'm just being honest with you.
0: Yeah, it really does. And yet I'm not going to tell you it's something that you might choose to have. But I will tell you that people that get those regularly say, you know, it's really not that bad. It's not what I expected. It's a very, very small needle. And it's not going through the cornea where you have all the nerves. It's going through the white part. So, again, is it something you want to have? No. But if you are in that situation, we now have a life-saving treatment where before, you know, what you have is what you've got. I'm going to try to preserve it the best I can. This can actually involute these and return your vision to where it was. So what do we want to concentrate on? We don't want to get to that point. So keep your A1C as low as you can, below 6, ideally, or wherever your internal medicine doctor wants you, at least below 7. Every point you can drop that has a significant impact on reducing your chances of the big three triad, the neuropathy of the nerves, the nephropathy of the kidneys, and the retinopathy of the retina. Secondly, regular eye health and vision exams so you can tell if something's going on, even though you might not be able to feel it. Thirdly, that's where we're watching for fluid. If we can minimize the fluid building up, we very, very seldom, remember, 80% of people lose vision in diabetes, not from those new blood vessels, but from fluid building up. So if we minimize the fluid building up or can treat that, we also are lessening the chance of new blood vessels and needing a shot in the eye in the future. Eventually, we'll probably have a pill, but we don't have that right now.
1: So, Jeff, you really emphasize the importance of prevention, people keeping on top of their eye health. Recommendation that has been thrown out there for many years, at least an annual exam if everything's looking good. Is that still the best advice, or do you recommend something different?
0: People with diabetes, for sure. When we see people that have no changes on the retina, and we see them back in a year, they have a 96%+ chance of not having a change in that year. That's why we feel comfortable. If we start to see early changes, depending upon, you know, what we're seeing and where we're seeing it, then it may be we're going to see you back in 6 months. If we start to see fluid buildup, that's where you mentioned earlier about optometry, ophthalmology working together, and both of the O's are important. Ophthalmology now is basically a surgical subspecialty, and by golly, I want them to be good in surgery. Optometry's grown to be more of kind of like you as an internal medicine doctor, your primary healthcare provider. I'm a primary eye care provider. If I need a specialist to treat with laser, if I need a specialist to give an anti-VEGF injection, if I need a specialist to take out your cataract, That's when I'm going to choose the right type of ophthalmologist. In this case, when we're talking about diabetes, we're talking about a retinologist, even more specialized in ophthalmology, somebody that just concentrates just on the retina, if you will.
1: Tremendous stuff. Well, Jeff, our time has slipped away from us. I know some folks heard us mention in the previous segment the new book that you've got out. Why don't you mention that one more time and just a quick overview in about 15 seconds.
0: Dr. DeRosa, I really appreciate being on with you and the Native population. One patient at a time, the K2 way for healthcare and business success. Patients deserve better care, and it's to help doctors in their ability to provide it.
1: Tremendous. And again, if you missed that website, it's thek2way.com. Jeff, thanks again for sharing your expertise with me, with my listeners. It's been great to have you.
0: Thank you. We'd be glad to do it anytime.
1: And to each of you for joining us on today's edition, I'm Dr. David DeRose, as always, wishing you the very best of health.
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1: Here's a really well-known passage from the teachings of Jesus found in Matthew 5, verse 43 and onward. Listen to this. You have heard that it was said, you shall love your neighbor and hate your enemy. But I say to you, love your enemies. Bless those who curse you, do good to those who hate you, and pray for those who spitefully use you and persecute you, that you may be sons of your Father in heaven. Her name is Pan Aiying, and she lives in China. And somebody stole her cell phone. Not only that, they took her bank cards and the equivalent of about $630 US as they wheeled by on a motorcycle and snatched the purse right out of her hands. Her first reaction, naturally, was to call the police. But then she had second thoughts. What if she could persuade the thief to change his mind and return her stuff? After all, he had taken her cell phone, and there was always the chance she could communicate with him. She borrowed another cell phone and tried calling the thief, but the call was disconnected. Apparently, there was a technical problem, or the thief just didn't want to talk. So she tried another approach, sending text messages. The first one said this, I'm Pan Aiying, a teacher from Wutao Middle School. You must be going through a difficult time. If so, I will not blame you. She got no response, so she sent another message. Keep the money if you really need it, but please return the other things to me. You are still young. To err is human. Correcting your mistakes is more important than anything. Well, again, no reply. Altogether, Pan Aiying sent 21 text messages and never heard a thing. And then, one Sunday morning, as she was leaving her house, she stumbled over her stolen bag. The thief had returned it, and there was a letter inside. Dear Pan, it said, I'm sorry. I made a mistake. Please forgive me. You are so tolerant, even though I stole from you, I'll correct my ways and be an upright person. Now, loving your enemy has got to be one of the toughest lessons Jesus has to teach us. By nature, we don't want to do it. When someone hurts us, we want them to hurt. When someone takes something from us, we don't just want justice, we want them to pay. But Jesus says, love your enemy. And why should we love them? Because that makes us like our Father in heaven. After all, He loved us when we were utterly unlovable. And that's what saved us for the kingdom. And now God's asking you to show the same kind of love to your enemies, because you never know. That might be the very thing that saves them for the kingdom too. Just imagine what the world would be like if we actually learned the godly discipline of loving our enemies. And besides that, it's just a better way to live.

I remember my parents saying things like, I remember where I was when I heard President Kennedy was shot, or when Neil Armstrong walked on the moon. And I wondered what sort of event would so profoundly impact my life that I would be able to say in my lifetime, I remember where I was when. I was in the west of Tulsa on September the 11th, 2001, wondering why my dial-up internet connection was so slow. And when the news finally started dripping in, I couldn't believe what I was reading. There was no TV where I was staying, so we huddled around a TV at a local Walmart, staring in disbelief with a group of others while the unthinkable was playing out before us. And then we heard the stories of bravery. New York firefighters, Todd Beamer, Let's Roll, people helping others to safety. And then, of course, we reflected on the fact that this attack was planned, that people were actually responsible for this utter atrocity. Everyone with a pulse was confronted by the reality, though not for the first time, of course, that evil exists. We're told by Bible writer Peter to be sober, be vigilant, because your adversary, the devil, as a roaring lion, walketh about, seeking whom he may devour. And that's this world. The devil doesn't discriminate and is evil. But love moved the God of heaven to do something about sin, and his first impulse was not to punish sinful people, but to save them. The cross was where heaven gave all to remedy sin and its effects. When sin came, Jesus would die for the sin of the world, even for the sins of those responsible for terrorist attacks. To see how evil evil can be, we have 9/11. To see the enormity of the love of God, we have the cross. Reflect on the cross and you will be convinced that God is love. John Bradshaw, It Is Written.

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If you could go with me back to where I started from,

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1: Now that the master is buried in an honorable tomb, what are we going to do? We have no one to guide us.
2: Well, the first thing, I think, is to find a place to stay, a safe place.
3: A safe place?
2: Is it not altogether possible that the people will demand our death as followers of Jesus? Also, we need a place to stay, a place to eat, talk, plan, and sleep.
1: I suggest that each of us inquire among our friends. Certainly we can find some appropriate place.
3: Mary, the mother of Marcus, suggested
4: Peter,
3: that we...
4: Peter, John, the tomb is empty. Someone has taken his body out of the sepulcher, and we know not where they have laid him.
3: We'll go to the tomb immediately. Come, John.
5: Yes.
6: The tomb is empty.
7: No, there's a man, a young man in shining garments, sitting on the stone at the entrance to the tomb.
8: Fear not, ye... For I know that ye seek Jesus, which was crucified. He is not here, for he is risen, as he said. Come, see the place where the Lord lay, and go quickly and tell his disciples and Peter that he is risen from the dead.
1: So they ran both together, and John did outrun Peter and came first to the sepulchre.
2: The tomb is empty. Jesus is risen, just as he said he would. Truly, this is holy ground, sacred ground.
3: The stone, it's rolled away. Why, it looks... It is empty. John, come in. The tomb is empty.
2: Yes, I know. See. See, there are the linens in which he was wrapped, folded neatly and laid there.
3: Come. We must return to Jerusalem.
4: Jesus is gone. Even his body has disappeared. It was in there. Who is that? In there by the tomb?
8: Woman, why weepest thou?
4: Because they have taken away my Lord, and I know not where they have laid him.
9: Woman, why weepest thou? Whom seekest thou?
4: Sir, if thou hast borne him hence, tell me where thou hast laid him, and I will take him away.
9: Mary.
4: Master.
10: The upper chamber that you and your master have often used, it is available. You may use it.
2: There will be 11 10